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0: Let us minister to our brethren. And they that be wise shall shine as the brightness of the firmament, and they that turn many to righteousness as the stars forever and ever. Daniel chapter 12, verse 3. Christ identifies his interests with the interests of his brethren on the earth. He said to those on the left hand, I was an hungered, and ye gave me no meat. I was thirsty, and ye gave me no drink. I was a stranger, and ye took me not in. Naked, and ye clothed me not. Sick and in prison, and ye visited me not. And they answered, Lord, when saw we thee an hungered, or athirst, or a stranger, or naked, or sick, or in prison, and did not minister unto thee? And Christ declares, Inasmuch as ye did it not to one of the least of these, ye did it not to me. The persons that our Lord condemned were not aware that they had dealt unjustly with their brethren. Satan had so blinded their perceptions that they did not conceive what they owed to their brethren. They might have understood their duty. The Word of God was full of instruction on this very point. But instead of searching the Scriptures and doing according to the words of God, they were simply neglectful hearers. When you are tempted to find fault with your brethren, take your Bible and read what that says. For right in the church, you are dealing with Christ in the person of his saints. You do not want to be among those who are blinded to the grievousness of their sin, and who, when they are rebuked, ask, When saw we thee thus? They do not comprehend how they have mistreated their Lord. On the other hand, those who have fulfilled their obligation to their fellow men are received into the favor of heaven. Every word of love, every act of kindness, even the cup of cold water that has been given in the name of Christ is recognized and rewarded. Now, let us seek Christ for ourselves and find him precious to our souls. Let us minister to our brethren, both in and out of the church. It is our privilege to be constantly strengthening those around us and shedding an influence that will bless and elevate. Do not sow the seeds of envy, strife, and doubt. Let your conversation be holy before God. Seek in every way that you may grow up into a fit temple for the indwelling of the Holy Spirit. You must be living stones, reflecting and emitting the light of heaven. The truth of God has quarried you out of the world to be squared and hewed and fitted for the heavenly building. The robe of your character must be washed till it is spotless in the fountain opened for all uncleanness. Your moral worth will be weighed in the balances of the sanctuary, and if you are found wanting, you will be at an eternal loss. All the coarseness, all the roughness must be removed from your character before Jesus comes, for when he comes, the preparation for every soul is ended. If you have not laid aside your envy, your jealousies, your hatred one against another, you cannot enter into the kingdom of God. You would only carry the same disposition with you, but there will be nothing of this character in the world to come. Nothing will exist there but love and joy and harmony. Some will have brighter crowns than others, but there will be no jealous thoughts in any heart among the redeemed. Each one will be perfectly satisfied, for all will be rewarded according to their work. For they that be wise shall shine as the brightness of the firmament, and they that turn many to righteousness as the stars forever and ever. Everyone will know that those who have been instrumental in winning souls to Jesus have engaged in the greatest work that ever employed the powers of man. Oh, shall we not bend every energy to this great and noble work, not seeking to destroy and tear down, but by every word and act, with all the tact and influence at our command, seek to save and build up others in the most holy faith? He that loveth his brother abideth in the light, and there is none occasion of stumbling in him. But he that hateth his brother is in darkness, and walketh in darkness, and knoweth not whither he goeth, because that darkness hath blinded his eyes. We are approaching the time when the heavens shall pass away with a great noise, and the elements shall melt with fervent heat. And we must make haste to depart from all iniquity, that our calling and election may be made sure. We are looking for new heavens and a new earth, wherein the righteous shall dwell throughout eternity. Wherefore, beloved, seeing that ye look for such things, be diligent that ye may be found of him in peace, without spot and blameless. This passage was taken from the Signs of the Times, February 10th, 1888. Our Daily Bread, September 14th. Have a blessed Sabbath.
1: I encourage you to be ye doers of the word and not hearers only. Thank you for listening, and be sure to join us tomorrow for your daily devotional reading.

I grew up in Hungary. At the age of 6, our family moved from Hungary to the United States. The transition from Hungary and Europe in general, it was definitely a change. When I was 14, I started smoking, I did drugs. After I went back to Hungary at the age of 18, I started living a better lifestyle. I stopped drinking, smoking, doing drugs. I was definitely cleaning up. And when I walked past those streets where my local church was, I always had this good feeling. I wasn't quite ready to enter it yet, but I certainly knew that that's where I should be. Came back to the States several years later, and I was feeling lost. I didn't find my purpose, didn't know where to go with life. I was unemployed, I had anxiety issues, just wasn't able to find peace. However, the big change actually happened in my life when the pandemic hit the world. This was, and I still remember the date exactly, it was February 2nd of 2020. I was not feeling too well. I was just kind of blue and depressed and just laying around, and where I, you know, flip on the TV and start channel surfing, and lo and behold, I come across Amazing Facts TV channel on our local cable station. And literally the Holy Spirit just touched my heart at that moment. I was immediately alive again, it seemed. My health changed after that. I stopped eating unhealthy foods and unclean foods. At the end of the series, my desire to get to know Christ even more was growing and was insatiable, it seemed like. I grabbed every opportunity I could. That's all I was doing. I always had the feeling that Pastor Doug is talking to me, that he knows me, that he knows what I'm going through. My testimony wouldn't be complete if I didn't mention my daughter. I hadn't really introduced the Lord to her. At first I told her about the health aspect. From that day on, we started praying together. She was very enthralled and very eager to learn, which brought my faith to a higher level as well, because she was very open to it. She even made the point to say, "Why didn't you tell me this before?" And that's an 8-year-old who is able to understand what is being said, which just speaks volumes that God uses him greatly. So after watching Pastor Doug on my television set, I was introduced to my local church, which I've been attending ever since I'm able. And not only did I find a community, I found other Hungarians that share my faith. We get together often. We support each other. It's just been a blessing beyond words. My name is Angela Kaiser. Thank you for changing my life.

Loneliness can last a long time. The most persistent evidence of our woundedness is our sense of isolation. Whether we've blown it big or made some piercingly narrow mistake, we want to hide, withdraw, to keep our sin a secret. Broken and alone, we discover the trap we've fallen into, one that can grip us for days or even years. Like Adam and Eve in the original garden, we hide from the God who so much wants to heal us. Enter a Savior named Jesus. He joined two frustrated, lonely men for an afternoon walk on the very day of his resurrection. And he joins us, even when our mistakes and pride keep us apart from the caring communities he's trying to create around us. Grace builds circles of healing and support where we are never alone, never abandoned, and always embraced. The road is never empty. Healing happens as we walk together. So walk in grace.

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1: The book of Exodus, chapter 20, verse 13, says, "You shall not kill." That is commandment number 6 that God wrote with his own finger on 2 tables of stone. Some people say the law of God was the 10 commandments were just for the Jews. If that was true, think about the 6th commandment. You shall not kill. Is that just for the Jews? Imagine if somebody came up to you with a gun and looked at you and said, "I don't believe in the 6th commandment, that's gone, that was just for the Jews." Boom, and he pulled the trigger and shot you. You wouldn't like it. In fact, you wouldn't be liking much because shortly you'd be dead. It's totally irrational to apply that commandment only to the Jews. It applies to everyone. Imagine a world where everybody kept the 6th commandment. There would be no jails, there would be no serial killers, there would be no need for police officers to protect us from somebody that might harm us, there would be no wars. It would be a completely different planet. It'd be a little bit closer to heaven if the world kept commandment number 6, where God says, "You shall not kill." But even going deeper, in 1 John in the New Testament, chapter 3, verse 15, the Bible says that whoever hates his brother is a murderer. So God doesn't only want us not to kill, but he doesn't want us to hate. He wants us to have love. He wants us to love him. He wants us to love his law. And he wants us to love other people. And this is really the only way that we can keep God's law. And the only way that we can really love is if we have him and his love inside of our hearts. This is really what the 6th commandment means. And so when God says, "You shall not kill," that is his voice today for you.
0: If you enjoyed this short devotional with Steve Wolberg, you can hear more messages online at hisvoicetoday.com.

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1: 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September 14th. Teach the source of true happiness.

0: Teach the source of true happiness. Train up a child in the way he should go, and when he is old, he will not depart from it. Proverbs chapter 22, verse 6. By their neglect to exercise proper restraint, many parents are creating great unhappiness for their children. The youth who are left to constantly seek for pleasure in amusement or selfish gratification are not happy and never can be happy while following this course. Fathers and mothers, teach your children that the only way to be truly happy is to love and fear God and enforce the lesson by your example. Let them see that the peace of Christ is ruling in your heart and that His love pervades your life. Will you consecrate your hearts to God that you may exert a sanctifying influence upon your children? Will you separate them from sin and sinners and by living faith connect them with God? It should be the work of every parent to cultivate all that is good and true and noble in his children. It is his duty to correct their faults, to restrain their waywardness. Make the Word of God your guide in the education of your children, ever considering what will be for their future good. The mother may bestow upon her daughters an education that will be invaluable by training them to bear their share of the family burdens. The father may give his sons a capital of more worth than gold or lands by teaching them to love useful employment instead of seeking happiness in idle amusements or dissipation. Parents, now is the time to form in your children habits of industry, self-reliance, and self-control, to cultivate economy and business tact. Now is the time to teach them courtesy and benevolence toward their fellow men and reverence and love for God. Home should be the most sunny and attractive spot on earth, and it may be made such by pleasant words and kind acts, and underlying all, a steadfast adherence to the right. Let us withhold nothing from Him who gave His precious life for us. Fathers and mothers, bring to Him your children in the freshness and bloom of youth and devote them to His service. Our High Calling, September 14th.
1: I encourage you to be ye doers of the word and not hearers only. Thank you for listening, and be sure to join us tomorrow for your daily devotional reading.

was born there, but I was raised in LA. I was a sophomore in high school, so give or take 15, 16 years old. And I had some idea about God because I was raised in a Christian home, but to know him as the Bible taught, no clue. I was really poor in math, so my mom took me to a math tutor every Sunday morning to sharpen my skills, if you will. And one particular Sunday morning, we were watching those Sunday morning TV shows where the preachers are preaching, and Doug Basher happened to be on. I paid attention. I'm like, Mom, makes pretty good sense though, because he was backing up with scripture. So once Doug Basher finished his sermon, the announcer said, if you're interested in Bible studies, you can go to the Amazing Facts website, and there's a link there for free Bible studies. So I said, I got spring break next week. Might as well just do it because I have nothing else to do. Well, I did it for about 2-3 days nonstop. I was up until 2-3 in the morning doing the Bible study guides. And when I was done, I was like, wow, I have no idea about God. I thought I did, but I don't. So as I was beginning to learn all these things, my mom was open because she's the one who was actually watching the shows. And so she began to study alongside with me after my first lessons were done. And she embraced the truth because she was open to the truth. But what the real problem was my grandmother. Growing up in an Armenian home, if you ever go away from your own religion, from your own Christianity, it's like you're a heretic. So there was a war between myself and my grandma. So I had to study with her in her own language, in Armenian, to show from her Bible the things that I was learning was actually from the truth. So as my mom and I began to attend the church, we made a decision to get baptized as members. And so we got baptized some months later after doing some Bible studies with the pastor. And then I went to school and I said to my friends, I'm officially a Seventh-day Adventist, with a big grin on my face. And they said to me, what is that? It dawned on me, I'm a teenager going to high school. I'm not ordained. I'm not a professor. I don't know much. I just know that I did some Bible studies, I learned about Christ, and now I'm sharing with those friends of mine. So I began to study with some of my friends in the school bus and in the class about the things I was learning, and I began to share the Bible study guides from Amazing Facts with them. And I gave them some DVDs from Amazing Facts as well. And I began to read and read, because as I was sharing things with people, they asked me questions about God, to which I said, let me get back to you. So I had to go back and purchase some more books and study out those topics so I can give them an answer. I probably ordered over $1,000 worth of books from Amazing Facts. Books on Revelation and Daniel and prophecy and the law and grace and all sorts of things. And so Amazing Facts was really crucial at that stage where it provided the resources I needed to know the Bible better and to share my faith with others. But it's funny how God works, because years later, they themselves got baptized in church, and when they came to me, they said, I am officially a Seventh-day Adventist myself. And to this very day, every Sabbath morning, my mom isn't able to go to church, but she watches Amazing Facts online every Sabbath as her divine worship. If it wasn't for Amazing Facts, I would have not known Christ. I would have not had that peace that he offers. And all these people who came to know Christ would have not had the opportunity. My name is Taron Hovsepian.

Above the brightest stars of sport, beyond the galaxy of those whose notoriety is redder than their carpets, through all the rags-to-riches tales of newly minted billionaires, we honor those who give themselves for others. They run toward fires, not away. They reach the helpless, sometimes at the cost of their own lives. They risk the worst diseases to care for those most ill. Jesus said, "No one has greater love than this, to lay down one's life for one's friends." And he did more than run through fire or speak inspiring words. The hero of all ages laid down his life for each of us, became the sacrifice we couldn't make, to save anyone who might become his friend. For God made Christ, who never sinned, to be the offering for our sin, so that we could be made right with God through Christ. Grace is the love that rescues us. It was intentional. It still is free. Now let the greatest hero carry you to joy. And stay in grace.

This is Karen Wickham from Grundy Reversing Diabetes Seminars with your diabetes reversal tip of the day. 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Examples include fructose, sucrose, lactose, sorbitol, and mannitol, and many others. 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
1: Exodus chapter 20, verse 14 says, "You shall not commit adultery." This is commandment number 7 of the Big Ten that God wrote with His own finger on 2 tables of stone. It's no secret that we live in the midst of a cesspool of sexual immorality. The website dictionary.com defines adultery as voluntary sexual intercourse between a married person and someone other than his or her lawful spouse. God is calling us above the immorality that's all around us. He's calling us to sexual purity. If we are not married, we are to wait until we get married. If we are married, we are to stick with our spouse. And in fact, in the New Testament, Jesus went deeper and showed that this commandment applies to your heart. Matthew chapter 5, verse 28, Jesus said that if a man looks at a woman lustfully, he's already committed adultery with her in his heart. And so this commandment applies to even heart thoughts. We need to avoid websites that are full of wickedness. We need to avoid seeing things that we shouldn't be seeing. When I walk into a Walmart to buy an avocado and go through the check stand line, if there's magazine covers of scantily clad women, I need to look away. I need God's power inside me to help me not to commit adultery even in my heart. And when Jesus talks about the heart, it's obvious to me that the only way that we can really keep that commandment is by having Jesus Christ in our hearts. That's really the only way. Martin Luther once said, "You can't stop a bird from flying over your head, but he doesn't have to make a nest in your hair." And we don't have to yield to the temptations that are around us, but we can keep God's commandment, "Don't commit adultery," in our hearts. And that is His voice to you today.
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1: Master Gideon, sir, let me thresh for a while. You watch for Midianite overlords.
2: All right. I am pretty tired. Actually, I doubt if the Midianites would even think to look for us here at the wine press. It isn't the season for pressing out wine.
1: Why your God allows all this evil and oppression by the heathen Midianites?
2: Oh, that's a good question, and I personally think it's because Israel has again turned their backs upon the true God and worship idols.
1: But Midianites leave nothing at all for Israelites. No sheep, no oxen. Not even little grain that the women and children may eat.
2: We are impoverished, but the Lord will deliver us from the Midianites. He promised he would through a prophet, and he will.
1: Me hope God delivers soon.
2: Let me take over the threshing. I want you to go to the house with a message for Father, and take with you some grain that it may be made into cakes. I'm tired. I guess I'll sit down and rest a while. In the shade of this tree. Oh, hello. I didn't see you sitting there.
3: The Lord is with thee, Gideon, thou mighty man of valor.
2: Me, a man of valor? Oh, you must have me mixed up with... Who are you? How did you know my name? Oh, you must be an angel. And if the Lord be with Israel, why is it that the Midianites continue to oppress us? Oh, why doesn't God deliver us, even if it takes miracles like it did for our fathers when they came from Egypt? The Lord has forsaken us.
3: Thou art mighty and of great courage and valor. Go, Gideon, in this thy might, for thou shalt save Israel from the hand of the Midianites. Has not the Lord God of Israel sent me hither to instruct thee?
2: But, angel, I can't save Israel. My family is poor and without influence, and I am the least in my father's house.
3: The Lord will be with thee, and thou shalt smite the Midianites as one man.
2: Tarry, and I shall go and prepare a kid and unleavened bread. Then, if all thou tell me be true, show me a sign.
3: I will tarry until thou art come again.
2: There, everything is in readiness. Not very much of a feast, angel, but it is all we have.
3: Take the flesh and the bread and put them on this rock and pour out the broth.
2: Yes, angel.
3: You asked for a sign. With the end of this rod, I touch the flesh and bread. And behold, what seest thou?
2: Fire! It's consuming the bread and flesh. Oh, now I know of an assurance that... He's gone. Disappeared. He was an angel. Oh, an angel. I shall die because I have seen an angel of the Lord face to face.
3: Peace be unto thee, Gideon, and fear not. Thou shalt not die. Tonight thou shalt tear down the altar of Baal that thy father and the people worship at. Thou shalt cut it down and the grove that is by it. And then thou shalt build an altar unto the Lord God, and offer an offering with the wood of the grove which thou hast cut down.
1: Master, sir, you sent for me?
2: Yes, Führer. I want you to get 9 other men and meet me near the wine press immediately after dark. All 10 of you.
1: Yes, Master.
2: Well, go on, get the other men, quickly.
1: Yes, Master, but what shall I tell them?
2: Nothing. Just have them at the wine press immediately after dark.
4: Ah,
2: Are we all here?
4: Yes, master.
2: I have been instructed by an angel of the Lord to tear down the altar of Baal.
4: But, master, the people or your father will not like it. They'll be angry. They may even put you to death. All 11 of us.
2: That is why we do it at night, so no man may discover who did it. Come, we must obey God and tear down the shrine to Baal and build an altar to the true God, even though our very lives are at stake.
5: Son, wake up. Wake up, it's morning.
2: I am already awake, Father. Why so excited?
5: I went early to the worship at the shrine of Baal. Someone during the night destroyed the shrine and in its place built an altar to the God of Israel.
2: Who would do such a thing as that?
5: Well, son, I think you would. You have never approved of worshiping Baal, and I have a suspicion you did it. Did you? Well, did you?
2: Yes, Father, I did. I built the altar to God and have already offered a sacrifice upon it.
5: But why?
2: I believe in God and worship Him, not Baal.
5: But you destroyed something we believe in. Would you force us to believe as you do? Is it possible that you could possibly...
2: Now, who could be coming this early in the morning?
5: I don't know, but if I were you, I think I'd hide.
2: Hide?
5: Just as a precaution. There may be some angry townspeople at the door.
2: Good advice, Father.
5: Well, what's the meaning of this intrusion? You weren't invited here. Now get back to your home.
6: Just a minute, not so fast. We're here for Gideon.
5: My son?
6: Well, he is your son, isn't he? We want him, Joash, now.
5: What do you want with him?
6: Bring him out, and he shall die a slow, lingering, painful death. He's cast down and destroyed the shrine of Baal and the grove that was by it. We went there to do our morning worship to the god of Baal, and lo and behold...
5: You went there to worship your god, Baal?
6: Yes, Baal.
5: Then you freely admit that Baal is a god?
6: Well, of course he is.
5: And gods are powerful?
6: All powerful.
5: Then, if Baal is a god and powerful, you need not plead for him.
7: Yes, we do.
5: Are you trying to save a god who's stronger than you, all powerful? Huh? If he be a true god and powerful, he could have saved himself. But he didn't. Therefore, he must be a false god.
7: Don't you say so?
5: Down with Baal, the false god. Whosoever plead for the false god Baal, let him be put to death. Huh? While it's yet morning, is there any among you who would plead for and worship a false god? One who hasn't even the power to save himself? Then go, brethren, back to your homes.
6: I guess he's right, fellow townsmen. I, for one, am not going to worship a false god.
8: That's right. No false god.
2: Thanks for saving my life, Father. And now all I have to do, according to that angel, is save Israel. But how?

0: Prime Minister, servants, and ladies and gentlemen of His Majesty's court. Behold, His Majesty, King of the Midianites, approaches the throne.
1: Long live the King!
2: It has come to my attention that Israel has raised itself up a leader who even now prepares a huge army to march against us. You are my ministers, my princes, my generals. I expect you to raise an army immediately. We will cross the Jordan and encamp in the valley of Jezreel before Gideon and his army has a chance to get here. We do not want war in our own land, among our homes and cities. So make haste, muster that army now.
3: You have been a true and faithful servant to me. I now appoint you my aide-de-camp.
4: Thank you, Master.
3: Your first task will be to see that someone go as a spy to the land of the Midianites and discover the strength of the army I hear they are mustering.
4: Yes, Master. Master.
3: Back so soon? Did the spy accomplish your mission?
4: It was easy, sir. Altogether, the enemy has 135,000 men.
3: And we have only 32,000?
4: Yes, sir.
3: It seems

0: dry on the ground beside the fleece, then shall I know that thou wilt save Israel by my hand. The fleece is wet with dew, and the ground around it is dry. It is the sign. The Lord God of Israel will... But it's perfectly natural that the wool attract and hold dampness longer than the ground. Or perhaps it isn't the sign at all. O Lord, let not thine anger be hot against me, and I will speak but this once more. Give me a sign, I pray thee. But this time let the fleece of wool be dry, and the ground around it be wet with dew. The ground is wet, but the fleece is dry. It is the sign. Thank thee, O Lord. And now guide and direct me, for I have no military experience and know not the ways of war. O Lord God of Abraham and Isaac, thy army is now camped beside the wall of Hira, near unto the camp of the Midianites. Tell me, O Lord, what to do.
1: The soldiers that are with thee are too many for me to give the Midianites into their hands, lest Israel vaunt themselves against me. Now, therefore, go to... Proclaim in the ears of the people, saying, Whosoever is fearful and afraid, let him return to his own home.
0: How many expressed fear of the Midianites and returned home?
2: 22,000, sir.
0: That leaves us with only 10,000 to fight the 135,000 force of the Midianites.
1: Gideon! Man of valor, the people are yet too many. Bring them down to the water, and it shall be that every man that lappeth of the water with his tongue as a dog lappeth, him shalt thou set by himself. Likewise, every one that boweth down upon his knees to drink.
0: Have you counted the number of men that lap, putting their hand to their mouth?
2: Yes, sir. There were exactly 300, sir. The rest got down upon their knees and drank, sir.
1: By the 300 men will I save Israel and deliver the Midianites into thine hand. Let all the other people go, every man to his own place.
0: Yes, Lord. Phurah. Send the ones who drank by kneeling to their homes.
2: Yes, sir.

0: having only 300 men left in his army, Gideon was once more beset by doubts. How could he, with so small a force, hope to overcome the vast hordes of the Midianites? Was it not more likely that Israel would suffer a crushing defeat? Now it came to pass that night that the Lord said unto Gideon,
1: Arise, attack the Midianites, for I have delivered them into thine hands.
2: Lord, there are only 300 of us, and 135,000 of them.
1: If thou fear to attack them, then take Phurah thy servant, and go stealthily down into their camp. And afterward, thine hands shall be strengthened to attack them.
0: So Gideon and his servant Phurah, in the depth of the night, crept up to the Midianite camp.
3: We're almost there, Phurah. Let's move a little to the right.
4: Wait a minute, sir. I think I see a sentry.
3: Where?
4: There, by the tent, sir.
3: It's a tree stump. Now let's get close. Whoever's inside is still awake. I can hear them talking.
5: Well, I wish I could get back to sleep. What time do you suppose it is?
6: 11 o'clock, maybe.
5: I had the oddest dream.

0: I dreamed that a cake of barley tumbled into our camp and rolled up against our general's tent and turned it over so that it fell flat. I wonder what it means.
1: That cake of barley probably stands for the sword of Gideon, the captain of Israel.
0: Do you believe in dreams?
1: Sure.
0: Well, what does my dream mean?
1: It means that Israel is going to defeat us. Their God has delivered us into their hands.
0: You may be right. Everybody I've talked to feels this way. Everybody's afraid of Gideon.
1: Shh. Did you hear something?
0: That's your nerves. You're getting jumpy. Better get back to sleep.
2: When Gideon heard these things, he was overjoyed and returned to his camp full of confidence. After giving thanks to the Lord, he called together his officers and outlined his plan of attack.
3: God will deliver the Midianites into our hands. Let us divide our forces into three companies, each 100 men strong. We'll surround their camp. Each man will carry a trumpet in one hand and a lighted torch concealed in a pitcher in the other. We'll attack in the middle of the watch. Now listen carefully. I shall give the signal.
2: An hour later, Gideon's men had surrounded the Midianite camp. All is quiet. Everything is dark. Suddenly, a signal shatters the silence. Gideon's men break the pitchers they have with them. The light from hundreds of flaming torches leaps up. A wall of fire flashed around the camp. The Midianites panic. In the confusion, they attack each other. Hundreds are slain. Before long, the Midianites are in full flight, streaming back towards the Jordan with Gideon's army in hot pursuit.
3: Phurah.
4: Yes, sir.
3: Think you can get a message to the tribe of Ephraim?
4: Sure thing, sir.
3: Tell them to seize the fort over the Jordan. They can cut off the Midianites' retreat if they act quickly.
4: I'll get a fresh horse and start right away, sir.
2: And the soldiers of Ephraim occupied the fords over the Jordan and prevented the Midianites from crossing the river. So the forces of Israel killed 120,000 of the enemy, and two kings of the Midianites, Zeba and Zalmunna, were captured and slain. Then the men of Israel said unto Gideon,
5: "Rule over us, both you and your son's son also, for you have delivered us from the hands of Midian."
3: "I will not rule over you, neither shall my son rule over you. The Lord shall rule over you."
2: Thus was Midian subdued before the children of Israel. And the country was in quietness 40 years in the days of Gideon. And Gideon died in a good old age and was buried in the sepulchre of Joash, his father, in Ophrah of the Abiezrites.
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8: In Exodus chapter 20, verse 15, God says, "You shall not steal." This is commandment number 8 of the Big Ten, which God wrote with His own finger on two tables of stone. Have you ever had anyone steal anything from you? I have. Somebody once stole my car. In fact, I had a Bible once that somebody stole. I can only hope that the thief opened that Bible and read Exodus 20 and discovered the 8th commandment that it's wrong to steal. There are some people, as I've mentioned this before, that in some churches even, and some pastors that believe that the Ten Commandments themselves are history, they're all behind us, they're all just for the Jews. Well, imagine the scenes. Imagine somebody walked into that particular church and took the offering as they were passing around the offering plate, and then somebody caught that person and said, "What are you doing?" And he said, well, I'm stealing this offering, but there's nothing wrong with that because the commandment, do not steal, has all been done away with. Do you think the pastor or the church would accept that? I don't think so. God's commandment, you shall not steal, applies to us today. And imagine if the world kept it. Imagine if everybody kept it and respected other people's property. There would be nothing missing from your house, from inside your car, or your car itself. It would be much closer to being a perfect world. And one of these days, when God makes a new heaven and a new earth, everybody will be keeping that commandment. There'll be no stealing going on at all. God's word is still in the Bible. He still wrote with his own finger on two tables of stone. Exodus chapter 20, verse 15 says, you shall not steal. Respect other people's property and keep God's law. That is his voice to you today.
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9: I grew up in northern New Jersey, just about 35 minutes out of New York City, and I grew up in a famous family. So my father played for the New York Giants for 9 years. That's how we ended up where we were. He also played for the San Francisco 49ers, and he was in the Pro Bowl. He won 2 Super Bowls. And I also had an older brother who played professional baseball. So I had a lot to live up to. Everything we did was based around sports. That was my life, and I loved it. But inside, I struggled daily with insecurity, lacking confidence. You know, I would look at myself in the mirror and would not see good things about myself. I started to put all my energy into soccer, and I decided that I was gonna go far with that. So I ended up getting a scholarship to play in the University of Miami. I was being pulled in these like two directions of, you know, wanting to live this party lifestyle with my teammates, and I was so engulfed in soccer and school, but I also had this like strong yearning desire to serve God. I was just struggling to figure out the balance and how to do that. I was in Sin City in Miami, and I was swimming upstream, and I just felt like I couldn't breathe. I had everything everyone would have wanted. I had everything. I had a scholarship to pay for school. I was playing a sport. I was the captain of my team. I was in Miami. I had a great family. I had a lot of friends. But where was God? All of that is meaningless unless I had him. And the lifeline that he gave me was this soft whisper in my ear saying, go. I just remember, go. So I decided to go, and I spent 2 months in Kenya and 2 months in Uganda, and God was saving me by sending me there. It was God's prescription for my life, for my existence. When I returned from Africa, I went back to school, I finished school, finished soccer. I went to the University of Tennessee to get my master's, and I met my husband. Our motto in life was, we wanted to live in reckless abandon for our Creator. And whatever that was, whatever that looked like, and you know, we've traveled and we've done mission work, but we've mostly been in Tennessee. And when we spent the summer apart, a year after that we were married, and it was the summer of 2015. When we came back together, he's like, I have some things I want to share with you. I want you to listen to this. And we were on a 14-hour car ride, and he just started playing this prophecy code all the way back from 2005. And it was so clear, and I just was comprehending it so well. You know, after a couple, like 3 or 4, I was like, I need a break. My mind is gonna like explode from all this like information overload, and everything that I thought I had known about the Bible and about scripture is just completely different. I was in shock. Everything that I was hearing was like, scripture is proving scripture is proving scripture. My heart was like changing in that car ride, because it's like learning more about God than I ever had before. After that car ride, and after listening to the whole prophecy call, my life was completely changed. He's become more real to us than he ever has been before. And that has pushed us to disciple and to minister to others and share with them what we know. My name is Ashley, and I want to thank you for changing my life.

Humility is not in vogue, either in the magazine or in the culture. It's an age of self-assertion, self-promotion, fueled by surging expectations that we should win an ever larger share of likes or votes or ratings. And so we miss a central pillar of the law of Christ, that we should bear each other's burdens. For the secularist, this makes no sense, for all of life is deemed a competition for vanishing resources, money, spouses, power, or fame. That we would slow our sprint to walk beside a weaker brother or sister, that we would take on wounds or weight not our own, is proof that we have lost our edge and couldn't be leaders of the pack. But still, humility is vital to the life of faith, before our God and, yes, before each other. I may say I've humbled myself before the Lord, but I'm then both observer and observed. Only grace received and grace enjoyed allows us to pick up the burden we don't deserve, pray for the sin we didn't commit, and stop to hold the one who so much needs a friend. Humility isn't a label we award ourselves. It requires an other with whom we patiently obey the word of Christ. Grace gives us strength to walk with others in this great and human race. Christ won the race, so stay in grace.

0: Hello friends, this is Doug Batchelor. How about an amazing fact? Back in 1987, on a commuter flight from Portland, Maine to Boston, the pilot, Henry Dempsey, heard an unusual noise near the rear of the aircraft shortly after takeoff. When they reached about 4,000 feet, Captain Dempsey turned the controls over to the co-pilot and went back to check on the 15 passengers in the turboprop. As he reached the tail section, the plane hit an air pocket, and Dempsey was bounced against the rear door. He quickly discovered the source of the mysterious noise. The rear door had been improperly latched prior to takeoff, and it flew open. Dempsey was instantly sucked out of the tiny Beechcraft 99. The co-pilot heard the wind rushing through the cabin, and he saw the red light indicating an open door. It became obvious what happened. He quickly radioed the nearest airport, requesting permission for an emergency landing. He reported the pilot had fallen out of the plane and asked a helicopter to search the area of ocean over which they'd been flying. After the plane landed, the ground crew was astonished to find Dempsey alive, desperately clinging to the outdoor stair railing of the aircraft. Somehow, when the stair door popped open and his upper body fell through the door, he instinctively seized the handrail. Amazingly, for 10 minutes, Dempsey endured the force of howling 200-mile-an-hour wind while holding on. He barely kept his head from hitting the runway, which was only 12 inches away. According to the news reports, Dempsey was holding onto the stair railing with such tenacity of force, it took the airport rescue team several minutes to pry him loose. Friends, you know, Jesus said in Matthew 24, only those who endure to the end will be saved. Stay with us, friends. We're going to learn more as Amazing Facts brings you this edition of Bible Answers Live.
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0: Welcome, listening friends. We're very thankful that you have chosen to tune in to another edition of Bible Answers Live. And if you are new to this broadcast, you can probably tell from our title that this is a live, international, interactive Bible study. 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And once again, my name is Doug Batchelor.
1: And my name is John Ross. Good evening, Pastor Doug. Welcome back.
0: Good evening, Pastor
1: John. You just came back a little earlier, or last week, I guess, you arrived all the way from India.
0: A few days ago, came back from India and had a tremendous experience there. We were doing some evangelistic meetings. Mm-hmm. Encountered a little bit of persecution. Mm-hmm. But that is always true if you're preaching the truth and people are making decisions. Our last meeting, we had somewhere between 15 and 18,000 people
1: Fantastic.
0: That attended the program. And over the last 3 months, our teams that have been there have seen 15,000 baptisms, over 15,000. So we're just praising the Lord. It's been a great experience. People will find a report this week on the Amazing Facts website telling more about the meetings. And I just wanted to take a moment and thank everybody who both prayed for and supported this mission project. It was a real blessing and a great success.
1: Before we go to the questions tonight, let's just start with prayer. Dear Father, again, we ask that you'd be with us this evening as we open up your Word, finding answers to the questions that are called in. We ask in a special way that you'd be with those listening and those that will call in Jesus' name. Amen.
0: Amen.
1: You opened the program talking about this gentleman who fell, the co-pilot who fell out of the plane, but held on for dear life until he safely made it to the ground. You know, Matthew 24 says, he that endures to the end, the same shall be saved. But some people say, well, isn't it that we are
2: raptured out before the tribulation. Thus, why do we need to endure? What is it that we need to endure?
3: Well, that is a very important question. There are three principal views among Christians, and I respect those who may disagree. When it comes to the tribulation, virtually all Christians agree. It's undeniable. Jesus said there'll be a time of trouble such as there never has been. Mm-hmm. But the question is, does the Lord catch up the saved before that time of trouble? That's those who believe in the pre-tribulation rapture. Some believe that it's called mid-trib, or in the midst of the tribulation that this rapture takes place. And others believe it's post, or after the tribulation, then the Lord catches us up to meet him in the air. Traditionally, the church has believed for the last 1900 years that the church is here on earth during the tribulation, and that's why the Lord challenges us to hang on, endure, don't give up. And we always like to refer to the examples in the Bible. The tribulation, of course, in Revelation, it's synonymous with the seven last plagues. And you have to ask the question, were the children of Israel still in Egypt when the 10 plagues fell? And the answer is obviously yes, they were there, but God preserved them through that. They were delivered. They began their journey to the promised land after the 10 plagues. Matter of fact, it was the 10th plague that was the signal, the harbinger, to begin their journey. In the same way, it's at the end of the seven last plagues that the world ends and we are caught up to go to our heavenly Canaan. So the idea that we are caught away before tribulation is just really not Bible precedent for that. That's why Jesus said, he that endures to the end, you'll be hated of all nations for my name's sake. There'll be a time of trouble such as there never has been. Paul says, all that live godly will suffer persecution. It is through tribulation we enter the kingdom of God. It doesn't say he saves us from it, but through it. Mm-hmm. And so a lot of people have questions about this, and I'd love to believe, it's very popular to believe that, hey, you know, the Lord's going to rapture us out, and we don't need to fortify our faith to endure this time of struggle. But the Bible just doesn't teach that, and it's a dangerous thing, I think, for you're better off being prepared for a crisis than having a reckless faith, say, well, I don't need to worry about being close to the Lord and trusting him during this time. Now, if our friends have questions about this, and we hope you do, we want to give you the Bible answers. I don't believe the Bible teaches three different truths. I think there's one truth. And the truth on the subject of the relationship between the rapture and the tribulation is very clear in Scripture when you compare Scripture with Scripture. And we have a free offer to tell people about that.
2: The free offer is Anything But Secret. It's a book written by Pastor Doug Batchelor, and we'd like to make this available to all of you who are listening. If you have any questions on the subject of the second coming, of when is this before the rapture, after the rapture, or when does the tribulation fit into that, give us a call. Ask for his Anything But Secret. And to call, just call the resource number. The number is 1-800-835-6747. Again, that's 1-800-835-6747. At the beginning of the program, we'd like to take some internet questions. This is the first one for tonight, Pastor Doug. Is Allah the same as Yahweh, and is Islam an offshoot of Judaism or Christianity?
3: Good questions. Well, it's typically believed that the three great monotheistic religions of the world are Judaism, Christianity, and Islam. And there are historical connections between the three religions. Of course, they've all sprang from Abraham. Mm-hmm. They can all find their roots in Father Abraham. There is a linguistic connection between Elohim and Allah in the title for God. But, you know, there's a fork in the road at some point. Their definition in Islam of God is different than the Christian understanding of one God being reflected in the three persons of the Father, the Son, and the Holy Spirit. And the two principal sons of Abraham were Ishmael and Isaac, and it's the branch of Ishmael that goes off and is typically grows into the religion of Islam, whereas Isaac, it's from his ancestors you get the Jews and the Christians.
2: Okay, great. Our next question. I know that the devil can't read our thoughts, but can he put thoughts in our mind? And if he can, should we then pray out loud when we are tempted?
3: Good question. Well, the devil, as they've said, he cannot read your mind. I mean, sometimes he can make a good educated guess, but even our spouse can do that.
2: Mm-hmm.
3: So that doesn't take a supernatural ability. The devil can obviously tempt us, and so much of the temptation, the vast majority of temptation, is not audible. It's in the mind. Mm-hmm. And so the devil does have the ability to try to plant thoughts in our minds. We can do that even through speech. I am putting thoughts in the minds of those who are listening. So that, again, is not a supernatural ability. The third part of the question is, should we then pray silently so he doesn't know what we're praying? I'd say no. Jesus is our example. We know that there are many times Jesus prayed out loud. Now, Christ said we should not pray out loud to be seen of men.
2: Mm-hmm.
3: But that was not a mandate to never pray out loud, because we would not have John 17 in the Bible recorded if Jesus hadn't prayed out loud.
2: Mm-hmm.
3: Or in the Garden of Gethsemane, when he said, Father, if there's any other way, take this cup from me. So the devil trembles when people pray. The prayer of Solomon was out loud. Daniel 9 is out loud. Hannah's prayer was out loud. And there's nothing wrong with praying out loud, as there is nothing wrong with praying in our heart. And the circumstances might dictate what is appropriate at the time. Christians should not try to make a spectacle of themselves for show. But sometimes when I'm alone, I don't think there's anyone around, I do pray out loud.
2: Mm-hmm.
3: Other times, it's just in my heart, and God hears that just as well.
2: You know, it seems to almost reinforce it when we can pray out loud.
3: Yeah, because we're affected by our own words.
2: Right.
3: Well, they've already proven, first of all, prayer is not to inform God. Jesus said, your Heavenly Father knows what things you have need of before you ask Him.
2: Mm-hmm.
3: So prayer is really to bring us up to God. It's not to bring God down to us. And when we pray out loud and we hear ourselves articulating what these needs are or the confessions, I think it strengthens our own resolve of what our direction is.
2: Absolutely. All right, well, let's go to the phone lines. John is listening on the internet, calling from Rockland, New York. Welcome to the program, John.
4: Yes, hello.
2: Hi.
4: Hello. I have some questions, a couple of questions.
3: Okay, we'll take them one at a time.
4: Okay. My first one is, when Adam and Eve were the only ones on earth, and they had their two sons at the time, Cain and Abel.
3: Yes.
4: How did they repopulate the earth? I mean, only Cain. How did he repopulate the earth when he and his parents were the only ones on earth?
3: Well, it tells you in Genesis that Cain took his wife, and you might be wondering, well, where did she come from?
4: Yes.
3: If you keep reading in the Bible, John, in Genesis chapter 5, it tells us that Adam lived 130 years and begat a son in his own likeness, and that was Seth. And it says the days of Adam after he had Seth were 800 years, and he had sons and daughters. So it's telling us that all along the way, Adam and Eve also had sons and daughters. It was not considered wrong to marry your sister back in the beginning because man's blood was perfect and there was no genetic problems.
4: Okay.
3: When you think about it, Eve was something like a sister of Adam. They both had the same father and mother, right?
4: Yes. Okay. And for the next question, where does it say in the Bible that it says in the Bible that the church should pay taxes? How come nowadays the church does not pay taxes?
3: Well, actually, Jesus didn't say the church should or shouldn't pay taxes. Someone asked them whether it was lawful to pay taxes to Caesar. And Jesus said, render unto Caesar the things that are Caesar's and unto God the things that are God's.
4: Mm-hmm.
3: There's a difference between a church organization paying taxes on the property and members paying taxes. I'm a Christian. I'm a church member, but I pay taxes. Pastor Jean is a pastor, and he's a Christian, and he pays taxes.
4: Mm-hmm.
3: And you're not even an American citizen yet, are you?
2: No, I'm not a citizen, but I pay taxes.
3: Yeah, you're married to a citizen. Yeah, so, you know, Christians pay taxes, but because churches are typically places that serve the community, many years ago they voted that they would not tax the property of church buildings because it provides service to a community. Okay? Hope that helps a little, John.
4: Yes, it did.
3: Thank you very much for your question.
2: Thanks for calling, John. Our next caller is Jeremiah, listening on KJHV from Austin, Texas. Welcome to the program, Jeremiah.
5: How you doing?
2: Good.
5: My question is about the first chapter of the book of Ezekiel, about the vision that Ezekiel's seen. I was just wondering if you could kind of explain a little bit about, like, what was the purpose and the meaning behind of what he was seeing, and, you know, and what were those symbols representing, you know, like, talks about, like, the wheel within the wheel and the four different creatures, and I didn't know if you could just kind of elaborate on that a little bit.
3: All right. Well, that you're talking about, Jeremiah, one of the deepest prophecies, one of the deepest apocalyptic prophecies, meaning all these symbols are given in the entire Bible. So I'll take a stab at a couple of points. The four creatures that Ezekiel sees around the throne are parallels to the same four creatures you find in Revelation. Is that chapter 4?
2: Chapter 4.
3: Chapter 4 of Revelation, where, if I'm not mistaken, it's a lion, an eagle, a calf, and a man. And some have said this represents the four characteristics of God, which one, the eagle is known for its sight, the discernment of God. Some have likened that to the gospel of Mark, the speed in which the gospel of Mark portrays Jesus. Then you've got the man, which is the humanity of Christ, and that's like the gospel of Luke, the physician. You've got the lion, which is the majesty, the kingliness of Christ, and that's compared to the Gospel of Matthew, and the ox, which is the sacrifice, because they were beasts of sacrifice, and service, which is a characteristic of Christ, and that's compared to the Gospel of John. So these four Gospels and these four creatures are like four perspectives on the character, the nature of God. Now, then you asked about the wheel within the wheel. I'm sorry, I know these are quick answers, but we try to just budget about 3 or 4 minutes per call to get as many as possible.
5: I know, it's a hard question.
3: It is. It's a deep question. But the wheel within the wheel, I'll just give you a few things to think about. I believe Ezekiel was shown one of the great mysteries of the universe. And it is true that all of life is composed of wheels within a wheel. For instance, if you take a telescope and aim it towards space, our Earth is rotating and the moon rotates around it, so it's a wheel within a wheel. And then, of course, the moon and the Earth are going around the sun. Our whole solar system is a series of wheels within a wheel. And then a galaxy, which is comprised of millions of suns that are spinning, some of them with solar systems, are wheels within a wheel. And a galaxy is a spiral of suns. And now they believe the whole universe is one enormous spiral that is moving in a circuit. Then you take a microscope and you look at a cell of life, and you've got the wall and the nucleus, and it's almost like a wheel within a wheel. And then you go even to the atom, and when you've got the electrons and the protons rotating around the core, it seems like all matter is composed of a wheel within a wheel. And so Ezekiel, I think, looked into one of the great mysteries of creation and life when he saw this vision. It also tells us about the way God works in our lives, in the providence of God. He is like, it's like a watch, a machine, a bunch of wheels within a wheel where everything seems to work perfectly. So that's just some thoughts. It's much deeper, and I certainly don't claim to understand it all.
5: Yeah. Do you know of any good material to get a hold of to even start, even study that type of thing?
3: You know, if you go to, on the internet, you can download a Bible study program that's free called eSword. And eSword has a series of commentaries. And some of their commentaries on Ezekiel are very good, but it'll take you some time to study. And then, of course, you can go to a Christian bookstore and ask for a commentary on Ezekiel. There are several there. I appreciate your question, Jeremiah. I hope that helps a little bit.
2: Thank you for calling. Our next caller is Brandon, and he's listening on the internet from San Diego, California. Welcome to the program, Brandon.
6: Yes, good evening, Pastor Doug Batchelor and all company involved.
3: And how can we help you?
6: My question is, I was wondering, during the time of the Bible times, how did the children of Israel keep the Sabbath and carry on their continuing warfare with the surrounding nations? How is that possible wouldn't the enemy attack during the time of the Sabbath?
3: Well, yes, as a matter of fact, you don't even need to go to ancient biblical wars. During the Six-Day War, I believe that the Arabs would sometimes, the Arabs celebrate, Islam celebrates Friday as their Sabbath. And there's been more than one time that they exploited the Jews' sacredness of the Sabbath, and they would attack on that day. But, you know, historically, both in the Old Testament and even in modern times, the Jews would do their best to keep the Sabbath holy, but if their country was threatened, the soldiers would mobilize and do everything they needed to do. Obviously, there are some wars that the children of Israel were involved in where they would have to besiege a city, which would last for months. When the kingdom of David, they besieged Ammon. That siege lasted for many months. Well, you know, if the enemy forces tried to attack on Sabbath, they didn't just say, look, you know, we're resting today. I'm sure that they mobilized for war. It's not the ideal. That's why Jesus says in Matthew 24, Christians should pray that we don't have to flee in the winter or on the Sabbath day, because running for your life on the Sabbath day is not the best way to keep it.
6: Definitely. Thank you. Thank you.
3: All right. Hey, I appreciate your question. Good question.
2: Kenny's calling from Tampa, California, listening on KHFL. Welcome to the program, Ken.
7: Well, good evening, gentlemen.
3: Evening.
7: Can you hear me all right?
3: Loud and clear.
7: All right. My question is, I actually have two. One's about an author and one's about a passage in the Bible.
3: Okay.
7: When Moses left Jethro, and he departed to go on his mission to hunt his people.
3: Right.
7: And there's a passage, and I'm not sure exactly where it is because I don't have the Bible in front of me, but I have something that's written by an author. It says, he got permission from Jethro to leave, and it came to pass, by the way, in the end, that the Lord met him and sought to kill him. What is that all about?
3: That's Exodus chapter 4, and it would probably come with verse 24. Evidently, and this is one of those stories in the Bible where you're getting the headlines, but you don't get the fine print to know what's going on behind the scenes. The best commentaries I've seen, and an explanation I'm satisfied with, is Moses, of course, had been living in Midian. He had fled from Egypt. Probably he had not circumcised the two sons that he had with Zipporah, or at least one of them. And she opposed it. She thought it was barbaric. But it was a covenant that Abraham had made. And as Moses now is going to be an example and a leader for the Jewish people, to have them come and to worship God and to reconsecrate the whole nation to God, in his own family, he had failed to fulfill the covenant with his own sons. And so there must have been some contention between he and Zipporah over this, because finally God says, look, if you're going to go and lead my people out to obey me, and you're not even obeying the basic covenant of circumcision in your own family, then you know, you're at risk of judgment. It's like the angel of the Lord met him in the way, the same way the angel met Balaam when he was on the way to disobey God. And so Zipporah relented. She said, all right then, you're a bloody man. This is barbaric, but we'll do it your way. So, and then God let him continue with his mission. That's the best explanation that I've heard on that those brief verses there.
7: Well, thank you. And the other question is real short. Well, have you heard of an author, and the book title is called The Hidden Bible, and the author is William Leary. And the basic, it was like the copyright was 1952, the last one.
3: Uh-huh.
7: And I haven't found any other literature on it, but he goes into the importance of the names which represented the characters of all the people, and how the oral traditions that were handed down from the Jews, from the patriarchs, were very important to the understanding of their culture and of the meanings of the words that are in the Bible that we have.
3: Really,
7: have you heard of it?
3: Yeah, well, I have heard of it, and I would say that there is some truth to that. I'm a person who believes that the names in the Bible do frequently have a symbolic meaning that plays into the story. I just talked about that this weekend with the 144,000. Those names all mean something. You can find the meaning right there in Genesis chapter 29 and 30. But you don't want to go so far trying to figure out what the different names mean and what, you know, what the story is behind that, because I've also found names in the Bible where you ask 10 different scholars, they say the name meant 10 different things. And so sometimes you can't be sure with these ancient words. But there is something to that. I haven't read the book, The Hidden Bible. I have heard of it. And I do think that we can have an enhanced study by finding out what are the meanings of these words. Okay?
7: Well, thank you very much for your time, gentlemen, and keep up the good work.
3: I appreciate your prayers. Thank you, Ken.
2: Stanley is listening on the internet from Irvington, New Jersey. Welcome to the program, Stanley.
8: Hi, how you doing today?
3: Good.
8: Yes, first of all, I'd like to, praise God for you, Doug Batchelor, and the amazing fact. I've been supporting the ministry for a long time, and it's been doing a really blessing in my family.
3: Well, praise the Lord. How can we help you, Stanley, tonight?
8: Yes, with 1 Samuel chapter 28, dealing with the Witch of Endor.
3: Yes.
8: I understand, the philosophy and the way the Bible preaches that we understand that Samuel is not Samuel. He's pretty much a demon.
3: An evil spirit, yeah.
8: Okay, but what the scripture says, and Samuel said, in many occasions in this situation, is there any other scripture that states where it's not the person, but yet they'll say the person said as if it's not the person? I don't know if you understand what I'm trying to say there.
3: I think I do understand what you're saying. You're probably not going to find another example in the Bible where the person's name is used, but it's really someone that is impersonating them.
8: Okay.
3: Because this is the only time in Scripture I know of that you've got a scenario where a witch conjures up a medium, or a medium, I should say, conjures up a spirit.
8: Okay.
3: So when it says Samuel said, it's obviously referring to this apparition of Samuel spoke. And that's understood, I think. Part of the confusion comes in when you translate from Hebrew to English. It might sound to us like, well, this must have been Samuel. But in the Hebrew mind, the way they would write is this apparition that is claiming to be Samuel, and they summarize that by saying Samuel said, and there's an irony to it.
8: Because the situation, Saul disguised himself.
3: Yeah,
8: but it still gave you that Saul said. You
3: right.
8: know what I mean? It's
3: yeah.
8: like it didn't give it to him in the perspective of, like, on the witch's perspective to say, well, a stranger said, but rather it said
3: well,
8: Saul said.
3: Yeah, you got to keep in mind. First of all, God said that witches were to be put to death. Secondly, you can't. It's dangerous, I think, to believe that the devil has power to resurrect a saved person.
8: That's true.
3: Samuel is obviously a saint and a prophet and a priest, and to think that he could be brought back by a witch that serves the devil
8: is
3: a real problem with that. And then you go to the New Testament, and it says, don't be deceived, the devil can transform himself into an angel of light.
8: Angel of light.
3: And that his ministers can also appear as ministers of righteousness. Now, that's an exact example. And then, of course, in Revelation 16, these spirits that come out of the mouth of the beast, dragon, and false prophet go forth to the kings of the earth and perform miracles to deceive.
8: Perfect. Yes, yes.
3: So there's a lot of evidence that devils do impersonate, they deceive, and that was Exhibit A there in Samuel. Hey, we're going to have to take a break, Daniel. I appreciate your question. It was a good one. For our listening friends, this is just that. We are going to take a brief break. We are coming back with another half an hour packed with Bible questions. If you have not yet checked out the Amazing Facts website, I'd invite you and encourage you to log on to amazingfacts.org or even amazingfacts.com. Lots of free resources there for you to take advantage of. We'll be right back.
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3: We are back, friends. 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My name is Doug Batchelor.
2: My name is John Ross, and let's go to the phone lines. Eric is listening on WOCG from Huntsville, Alabama. Welcome to the program, Eric.
9: Yes, how you doing, Pastor Doug?
2: Good.
9: I just had a quick question on 2 John verses 10 and 11. I just want a clarity on that. Is that suggesting we ought to be exclusive, or can you expound on that a little bit, please?
3: Yeah, let me read that for our friends. 2 John verse 11. If there come any unto you, and they bring not this doctrine, receive him not into your house, neither bid him Godspeed. For he that biddeth him Godspeed is partaker in his evil deeds. I think John is just saying that there are people out there that deliberately are teaching a heresy. And if people are out preaching and advertising, spreading a counterfeit gospel, we should not bless them on their way, because then we become an accessory to the lies that they're spreading. It's not really saying that we should be exclusive. It's just saying that, I guess we are challenged to be exclusive in a sense. Not that we're to exclude sinners, because we're supposed to take the gospel to sinners. But those that say they're Christians that are preaching lies, we should not be supporting and encouraging them or endorsing them, because, like I said, then we become an accomplice of their lies.
9: Okay.
3: All right.
9: Thank you very much.
3: Thank you. Good question.
2: Anthony's listening on WMCA from Brooklyn, New York. Welcome to the program, Anthony.
10: Thank you very much. At what point in the life of Jesus' earthly existence did he come to the conclusion in his human nature that he was God incarnate?
3: Good question. I can only speculate. I have read a good commentary that implied when he was 12 years old, and he makes that first trip to the temple, and he's in the temple, and he is asking questions and answering questions of the scholars there. When his parents come looking for him, and they said, "We look for you everywhere," and he says to them, "Wist ye not I must be about my Father's business?" It seems like when Jesus went to that Passover, when he was 12 years old, he had an epiphany that he was the Lamb of God that was portrayed by that Passover lamb, and that he was the Son of God. And I'm inclined to agree with that. I think that he was 12 years old when he really understood what his life mission was. Because, he said to his parents, "Wist ye not, I must be about my Father's business." And he wasn't talking about Joseph. He was talking about his Father in heaven. And he had understood what his calling was at that point.
10: Great. Well, thank you very much.
3: All right. Thank you. Good question.
2: Roy is listening on WMCA from New York, New York. Welcome to the program, Roy.
11: Oh, good evening, gentlemen.
3: Evening.
11: I'm a little confused on when the people of Israel were in Exodus, and it was talking about they didn't have the flesh and the manna and all.
3: Yes.
11: And then in verse 16, 13, it came to pass that even the quails came up and covered the camp, and in the morning the dew lay about, which turned into manna or whatever.
3: Uh-huh.
11: It doesn't say how long that lasted. And then in Numbers, there's another mention of quail. I was wondering how long the quail was in the first instance.
3: Well, this is a good question, because I've wondered that too. The manna lasted from Exodus 16 until they reached the borders of the Promised Land, because if I'm not mistaken, when they got to Jericho, then it says the manna ceased, and they ate the food that was in the land. They had the food that was in the surrounding region from the harvest. So the manna sustained them all through the wilderness until they reached the borders of the Promised Land, and it ceased there when God basically brought them to the gates of the Promised Land. The quail, I don't believe, showed up every day. It seems like that may have been seasonal. Because at first they're eating the manna and just the manna. They complain that, you know, they want the flesh pots of Egypt. God gives them quail till it comes out of their nose.
11: But that was in Numbers. In Exodus, they were talking about they didn't have anything. And so that's when he gave them the bread and the quail. And then later they're saying they just had manna. So I was confused.
3: Well, that's what I'm saying. The quail did not seem to come. They received the quail later and you find that, like you said, in Numbers. But the quail evidently came seasonally.
11: Oh, okay. So in other words, it happened in Exodus and in Numbers.
3: Yes, and I don't believe they had quail twice a day or every day. The manna we know fell 6 days a week. They'd gather twice as much on Friday to sustain them through the Sabbath. The quail came as a result of their complaining about just having manna, but I don't think that it came through the whole 40 years.
11: Yeah, I just, the way it was written, I got a little confused because the Numbers, which was later, they're complaining just about manna. But in Exodus, they're talking about quail and manna. So I'm thinking maybe the quail came and stopped, and then it happened again.
2: Well, of course, you got in Exodus chapter 16, verse 13, talks about quail, and then Numbers 11. But the event is the same. A lot of
11: what
2: happens
11: that's what
2: in
11: I was
2: Exodus
11: wondering
2: is
11: about.
2: Repeated in the book of Numbers.
3: Yeah, Numbers is going back and rehearsing the experience.
11: Because the way I read it, Numbers was a little late. It was after Sinai, and the first one was before Sinai.
3: That's
11: so
3: right.
11: I was confused with the timeline.
3: Yeah, well, what Moses does, and especially in Deuteronomy, he goes back and he rehearses the history to the people. Hope that helps a little, Roy.
11: Okay, thank you.
3: Thank you.
2: Sherry is our next caller, listening on WIHR from Jamestown, New York. Welcome to the program.
12: Hi.
3: Hi. How can
12: you hear
3: we're
12: me?
3: Loud and clear. How can we help you, Sherry?
12: Okay, I was wondering about this scripture in Luke, and it's about Christ when he came back after his death.
3: Uh-huh.
12: And he said, you know, he told them, like on verse 39, you know, it is me. The spirits do not have flesh or bones, right?
3: Right.
12: Okay, I was wondering, when he come back the second time, and we become resurrected, are we going to be in the flesh too?
3: Well, the Bible tells us that we will have bodies like unto his glorified body in the resurrection. That's in Philippians.
2: And also in 1 John chapter 3, verse 2, we shall be like him.
3: Yes. And okay. So the kind of body that Jesus had in his resurrection, it is a glorified body, but glorified bodies are not spirits or ghosts or vapor. They're real. And so we will have glorified bodies like his glorious body, but they're real bodies because it says in the new earth, we plant vineyards and eat the fruit of them. And when Jesus rose from the dead, he ate in front of them. He said, touch me, feel me. A spirit does not have flesh and bone as you see that I have.
12: Oh, so
3: I used to always say flesh and blood, doesn't say that.
12: Like we are right now, we still eat, we have to bathe, we have to go to the restroom and have to brush our teeth.
3: It's going to be different. Just keep in mind that when God first made Adam and Eve, that was his perfect plan, right?
12: Yeah.
3: They were real beings. They planted things, they worked in God's garden, but there was no sin. There was nothing defiling at that time. They had glorified bodies that had garments of light. After Adam and Eve sinned, these garments of light went out. They lost the glory. We will have glorified bodies again that will live in four dimensions. See, Adam and Eve, after that, will live in four dimensions. See, Adam and Eve, after they sinned, they could no longer talk to God. They couldn't see angels. The glorified body

0: bodies that we'll receive, that we'll be able to live and thrive even on that journey back to heaven.
1: I thought he gave us spacesuits.
2: No.
0: Or an air bubble around the
1: Yeah, something.
0: The
1: that's
0: cloud.
1: Right. Okay, Cherie, thank you. Appreciate
3: bye.
1: Your questions. Bye-bye.
0: Lance is listening on WOCG from Huntsville, Alabama. Lance, welcome to the program.
4: Thank you very much. My question is, if you can harmonize this for me, why in Daniel chapter 1, verse 1, does it say that Nebuchadnezzar came up in the third year of Jehoiakim? But in Jeremiah 25, Jeremiah talks about the fourth year of Jehoiakim was the first year of Nebuchadnezzar. That makes sense?
1: Yes.
4: Okay.
1: There were two times that Nebuchadnezzar came to Jerusalem.
4: Okay.
1: The first time he came, and he carried off Daniel and Shadrach, Meshach, Abednego, or actually Hananiah, Azrael, Mishael, and Azariah were their Hebrew names. Jehoiakim had agreed, or his brother had agreed, to serve Nebuchadnezzar. And he came back, if I'm not mistaken, a year later. He had to leave suddenly because of the death of his father, and he was really not the king yet. And he came back again, and so there were kind of two comings of Nebuchadnezzar to Jerusalem. The first time it was somewhat peaceful. He carried away a number of captives to serve, but he allowed Jerusalem to continue with their own king as long as he promised to pay taxes.
4: Okay.
1: Well, eventually Zedekiah, who was the brother of Jehoiachin, rebelled. And Nebuchadnezzar came back 11 years later and destroyed the temple and decimated the city, burnt it with fire. But there was more than one occasion.
4: Okay, so he came back within a year's time. Then.
1: I think I understand that there was the death of his father, and he had to quickly flee to take the throne, and then he came back a year later.
4: Okay.
1: Now, if you have a Bible that has footnotes, or if you go online, you'll often find the commentators especially address these discrepancies, because people ask these questions a lot. And I'm doing this from memory now, so I hope I'm getting it right.
4: Okay. Yeah.
1: Does it sound right to you, Pastor Ross?
0: Yes. The first invasion was around 605 B.C. that he came, and then he took Daniel and his three friends. And then it was, I believe, about a year later that he came back. And then the third time was the destruction of Jerusalem that came back even a time, I forget, 11 years after you mentioned.
1: Yeah, well, I know that the city was besieged it was in the 11th year of Zedekiah, finally, the city broke through. So I hope that helps. And keep in mind, the dating methods sometimes were awkward, because instead of having a uniform, universal dating method like we have today, they dated things based on the reign of different kings. And sometimes they would not know how to measure the reign of those kings, because, they'd begin to reign while their father was still alive. Solomon began to reign while David was still alive. He was coronated while his father was alive. So some measured it from his coronation, others measured it from the death of David. So it gets confusing, I know.
4: Okay.
1: All right. Hey, thanks. I appreciate that, Lance.
4: Thank you.
0: David is listening on WMCA from New York, New York. Welcome to the program, David.
5: Hi, I was... I'm thinking about a question. It might be a little complex. It's more intellectual than anything. Within about a month, there'll be winter time in the United States, and in the Southern Hemisphere, there'll be summer.
1: Feels like winter in Sacramento right now, but go ahead.
5: My question is, during the extremes, let's say the areas near the North and South Pole, there's like 12 hours of... darkness in the winter and 12 hours darkness.
1: There's actually more than that
5: in the summer. So how would you keep the Sabbath, keep and observe the Sabbath during those times?
1: Well, actually, I don't mean to correct you, but I think in the winter time you may only have 4 hours of sunlight.
5: Yeah.
1: In the Northern Hemisphere and likewise in the Southern Hemisphere, and it waffles back and forth from season to season between all night and almost all day, with the exception of just a few hours, depending on what latitude you're at. And so your question is, well, how would you keep the Sabbath?
5: Yeah.
1: Well, the Sabbath is obviously from sundown to sundown, which would be 24 hours apart.
5: Mm-hmm.
1: The sundown is, your daytime is very short, but it still comes 24 hours later.
5: Oh, really? Cool.
1: So, it still takes, it doesn't matter what part of the earth you're on.

0: takes 24 hours for the Earth to make a complete rotation on its axis. But, you know, there are, you could ask a lot of good questions. You know, how do you keep the Sabbath if you're in the space shuttle? I just flew back from India, and I actually arrived, because I crossed the date line, I arrived in San Francisco before I left Hong Kong. And I was on the plane for, I don't know, 11 hours. So, you know, sometimes you run into some strange things. I tell my wife I'm actually a year younger than I am because I took off once going to Australia, and on the way home, I left on March 8th and arrived on March 10th, or I guess on the way there. My birthday's March 9th, and I just missed one entire birthday.
1: Wow.
0: So, you know, you can, you say, well, you know, what do you do if you with the Sabbath? Sometimes you have some strange encounters with the Sabbath where you're crossing the date line, you have two Sabbaths back to back. Well, you're going to run into that whether it's on Saturday, Sunday, or, I mean, it doesn't mean the day of rest is a bad idea. It's just some of the dynamics of modern travel.
1: Yeah, it's very interesting because I was thinking about that question.
0: Yeah, well, they're good questions, but it, of course, it doesn't subtract for the importance
1: keep
0: of keeping
1: 24
0: it.
1: Hours and back there during the international dateline, you could just try to see where the Saturday is, basically.
0: Yeah.
1: All right,
0: Pastor Ross.
2: You know, Pastor. Yeah. Well, while you were talking about the Sabbath, I was looking up here in a commentary about Nebuchadnezzar and his campaigns against Jerusalem.
0: And oh, okay.
2: Just to follow up on the previous question, I found something here. In 605 B.C., it was Nebuchadnezzar that took Daniel and his three friends captive. Then he came back in 597 B.C., so about 7 or 8 years later, and he took Jehoiachin, as well as Ezekiel the prophet, captive. And then in 588, from 588 to 86, 586, Jerusalem was besieged and destroyed. And that's when Zedekiah and thousands of others were taken back.
0: Right, he was taken.
2: So
0: and
2: three main principles, campaigns, and about 8 years, 7 or 8 years between the first one in 605 and 597.
0: All right, well, that gives us the commentary dates. Of course, it doesn't totally clear up the discrepancies between Jeremiah and Daniel because they only seem like they're 1 year apart.
2: Right. But, and of course, the like you mentioned, there are different calendars that are used.
0: They had the civil and the religious calendar.
2: Right, so which one were they following? Okay, let's go to Mike, listening on WMCA from New York, New York. Mike, welcome to the program.
3: Good evening, gentlemen. Pastor, I want to ask you a couple of questions. If a Christian is having severe financial difficulty, is it proper for a Christian to consider bankruptcy? Now, I know in the Old Testament, the Israelites were forgiven for their debts after, 7 years?
0: Right.
3: And
0: the
3: also,
0: Jubilee.
3: Should a Christian be tithing if he's having financial difficulties? Although I think I know the answer to that question.
0: Yeah, well, some Christians have financial difficulties because they're not tithing.
3: Right.
0: But, you know, God promises to open the windows of heaven for us when we are faithful in returning a tithe. And I've never seen that fail. It doesn't matter how destitute a person is. Even in prison, I know people that said, you know, I'm going to be tithing on my meal, and God would work a miracle and give them extra food. So I don't know how God does it, but that's because he's God. But if we trust him, he'll take care of us. Now, your question on bankruptcy, that, I believe, should be a very last resort for a Christian. Obviously, there are situations where a business may fail. There are provisions made in the law. And, you know, if you can do it, you do everything you humanly can to pay your debts as a Christian. If there is no other alternative, it should be a last resort to, I think, file bankruptcy because you're just totally unable to, you know, pay these business debts.
3: Right.
0: You also don't want to do it not just because of moral or Christian reasons, but it haunts you through your life.
3: Right.
0: There can just be some practical problems with filing bankruptcy. It's never an easy way out. But you know, if people have to do that, I don't want anyone to think it's an unpardonable sin, because I know folks who have been in situations where they were going to just have everything taken away from them because of a business failure.
2: Mm-hmm.
0: If they had not done that.
2: I think there's a difference between someone who spends money that they don't have
0: recklessly,
2: and then they need to declare bankruptcy, versus someone who really has something unexpectedly happen, like an illness or a death, and they just can't financially
0: pay.
2: Yeah,
0: or they've made a legitimate attempt at a business, and it's failed, and they can't pay the debt on the business.
3: Now, when you say tithing, are you saying 10%, or it could be 5% or 6%? I mean, there's no really percentage in the New Testament on tithing.
0: Well, the word tithe itself means tenth, the very word. Matter of fact, if you look in Genesis, Jacob said, "Of all that you give me, I will surely give a tenth to you." And then his grandfather Abraham paid a tithe or a tenth of the booty from the war to Melchizedek. So there's no question the word tithe means tenth. It's just what the word tithe means. But, you know, people give offerings of varying amounts. A person might do, their practice might be a 2% offering or a 5% offering. Some people have given 20% offerings. But tithe is always 10%.
3: Okay.
0: And, you know, it'd be, otherwise it's like saying, can I pay a 2% tenth? Well, you know, the word tithe means 10%. In the New Testament, you don't find tithe taught specifically because in the New Testament, the giving was much more than tithe. You read in Acts chapter 5, it says, no man said that aught that he had was his own, but they had all things in common, and they sold their houses and lands and laid it all down at the apostles' feet. They were giving much beyond tithe. Tithe is sort of a minimum that you find in the Old Testament.
3: Right.
0: But the New Testament church was extremely sacrificial.
3: Okay, Pastor.
0: All right, thanks a lot.
3: Thanks.
2: Michael is listening on WMCA from South Plainfield, New Jersey. Welcome to the program, Michael.
4: Hi, guys. How you doing?
0: Good.
4: I had a question in regards to I think it's 2 Samuel 24, verse 24. In correspondence with 1 Chronicles 21, it's actually about the David takes a census.
0: Yeah.
4: And he pays for that. God gives him a choice. He chooses the pestilence with God's hand. And then he comes across a guy threshing on a threshing floor, and he's prompted to buy the land.
0: Right, the threshing floor of Ornan.
4: Yes, and in 2 Samuel, it says he pays 50 shekels of silver for it. And in 1 Chronicles, it says he pays 600 pieces of gold. And I was just wondering about if the chronicler was adding to that or what that makes.
0: Well, you know, that's a good question. There are several places in the Bible where you might find a discrepancy. Sometimes it's in the age of somebody, like we just talked about when something happened. Or it could be in the price. Let me tell you what I do know is that property that David bought to make the initial sacrifice to stave off this plague was this threshing floor that belonged to this gentleman, Araunah. Later, David bought much more of that area because the Temple of Solomon was built there.
4: That's what I was thinking. Yeah.
0: And so the first price that he paid is probably what he paid right then and there just to use his threshing floor for sacrifice. When he realized that he saw the angel of God there and that God had heard that prayer, he thought this is the best area. It was a big flat area on Mount Moriah, which is where Abraham offered Isaac. And David said, this is where Solomon needs to build the temple. And he bought the surrounding property as well, which is today that 13 acres where you find the Dome of the Rock.
4: Oh, cool.
0: So that piece of land was Mount Moriah, where Abraham offered Isaac. Later, it's where David prayed, and it was the threshing floor of Araunah, and he bought a small segment of it for that day. But I think he later bought the whole 13 acres, or what we would call 13 acres, and the Temple of Solomon was there. Because you read later, before David died, he made great preparation for that temple.
4: Yeah, and then Solomon was in charge of building it on that land, and I thought that at first. But I think there was also, what was the man's name that the threshing floor was owned?
0: Araunah, A-R-A-U-N-A-H.
4: Is it the same in Chronicles as in 2 Samuel, or I thought his name was different? It's the same.
0: Yeah, well, sometimes you'll find a variation in pronunciation. We might call someone Jack and their name is John. In English, it's the same person. It's a nickname.
4: Yeah, I guess in my NIV translation,
0: it'll probably spell it different. Well, whenever you convert a word from, Hebrew to English, there's a few different ways you can usually do it. The lettering's all different, so it's difficult.
4: That's great. I thank you for your information there.
0: Thank you very much.
4: Helpful.
0: Good question.
4: Yeah, I appreciate it.
0: Learning as we go together.
4: Great. God bless you guys. Have a good evening.
0: Thank you. We have time for one more, Pastor Ross.
2: All right. Sean is listening on 3ABN from Illinois. Welcome to the program, Sean.
5: Thank you. In Revelation chapter 9, verses 7 through 10, John is seeing a vision of locusts.
0: Yes.
5: And he says the locusts look like there were horses prepared for battle, and it goes on verse 9, I believe it says that...
0: breastplates, as it were, breastplates of iron, and the sound of their wings like the sound of chariots and many horses
5: yes.
0: running.
5: Could this be, instead of the insect... Could he have seen Apache helicopters, maybe?
0: Well, I'll tell you that I do know people who believe that. A dear friend of mine, Joe Maniscalco, thought that the prophet was looking ahead in the future and he was seeing helicopters because they sound like locusts, you know, the chop, chop, chop, chop. I respectfully disagree with that. And I think that this is actually... Speaking of the historic battle of the Ottoman Empire and Islam against Christianity, which was in the western part of the ancient Roman Empire, when you look at some of the characteristics, it talks about them having hair like women. Well, the Muslim raiders, that's what they had. It talks about fire coming out of their mouths. They were beginning to use gunpowder and cannons back then. That's why it talks about the brimstone. And so there's a lot of similarities. There's a book by Uriah Smith where he makes a pretty compelling argument that this was the Islamic invasion of Western Europe. Isn't that what you've understood?
2: That's right, yeah, in the Crusades. It's a book by Uriah Smith called
0: Daniel and the Revelation. Yeah.
2: Great resource.
0: I hope that helps a little bit, Sean. You've asked a big question, and you could hear I knew the music was coming. Listening friends, that's going to start winding up the time that we have for this evening's broadcast. And I know some of you are listening to this in the middle of the day, different parts of the world, and it's replayed different parts of the week. But when we record it live, it's a Sunday evening here in Sacramento. 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
10: Exodus chapter 20, verse 16 says, "You shall not bear false witness against your neighbor." This is commandment number 9 of the Big Ten that God wrote with His own finger on two tables of stone. To bear false witness basically means to lie, to speak falsely about another person. And this is going on all over the world. Have you ever had anybody lie about you? I certainly have. Some people slander me because I believe in the Ten Commandments, because I teach the Big Ten. People say things falsely about me and my teaching. They are accountable to God for what they're saying. It's not easy to not bear false witness, but to speak the truth. There's a number of things that we need to think about in order to do it. We need to not jump to conclusions, which is easy to do, or we can jump into error. We need to speak carefully and not be so quick to talk. We need to be honest, and we need to be humble. I think there's a reason why God gave each of us two ears and only one mouth. He wants us to listen more than we talk. George Orwell once made a very famous statement, and it applies to us today. He said, "In this age of universal deceit, telling the truth is a revolutionary act." It's not easy to tell the truth, especially when lies are everywhere. But God is calling people, He's calling you and He's calling me, to rise above all of the lies and slander and falsehood that we see around us, and to carefully, humbly, and earnestly speak the truth. His voice in the Bible, His ninth commandment says, "You shall not bear false witness against your neighbor." This is God's voice to you today.
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11: HisVoiceToday.com. I was basically unchurched most of my life. I had a girlfriend in high school tell me that she had to break up with me because I wasn't a Christian. I thought, that's weird. I believe in God. Why would she say that? Not realizing I was living a horrible life with foul language, was mean, and other stuff. And that kind of challenged me initially. And then my dad, 9/11, woke him up, that he wasn't ready to meet his Lord, though he was a man that I valued and knew loved me, didn't doubt that, but he just knew he needed more. So he started watching TV ministries first, Baptist preachers and others, and he was kind of intrigued by what he was learning. And so when he turned me on to this television station, first thing that I got access to was Doug Batchelor's Most Amazing Prophecy series that he did in Berrien Springs, Michigan. And I remember when I first watched this, my background was Baptist-ish of sorts, but I remember when I first watched this series, I remember thinking, I've never heard that before, about the state of the dead, or about the Sabbath, or the commandments, or the rapture, or other things. And I remember thinking to myself, I've never heard that before, but that's what the text says. And that kept happening, and I had this experience of just wondering, like, well, what else have I believed that isn't as it is, you know? And the more I watched, the more helpful it became. But again, he kind of took a different perspective on the messages, so it was fresh to me. But I just, these things I had never heard before, and I just realized, like, there's so much stuff in the Bible that no one's talking about and that people need to know. And so I ended up in this awkward situation that some of my friends who didn't believe what I was coming to believe, I didn't know how to communicate with them. And so one of the things that helped me initially was the SabbathTruth.com website, the TruthAboutHell.com, and the Truth About Death, and some of those resource websites and Amazing Facts have put together that were just full of resources. If I needed an answer to something that someone brought up, there would be a 95% chance that Amazing Facts would have something that I could use. It makes witnessing even easier in that sense. The Amazing Facts Prophecy Study Bible was my first real Bible that I had of a more trusted translation. The Bible study guides were in the back of it. They had a lot of other resources that were helpful. If you can hand a book to somebody and you can pick up a phone and call Amazing Facts, you have everything you need. And so I was just printing off stuff and handing it to people, you know, like, here's what I'm coming to realize. This is true. It's in the Bible. And it was a huge blessing to me and a real help just to kind of helped me to better understand what the message was and understand it for myself and to have resources to put in the hands of other people. It was invaluable. Some time went by. I eventually went to a school of evangelism and was baptized. And then I had this amazing opportunity that after being in ministry for about 5 or 6 years, Doug Batcher was going to be the main speaker at a youth event. And I was actually going to be doing a seminar at this youth event. And it was just this amazing kind of full circle experience that the first person that I came in contact with in Adventism to hear the message, to have it make sense, to be able to do ministry together with them in whatever role possible, just meant the world to me. And to be able to tell him my story and tell him thank you was invaluable. And so God just gave me a precious gift in affording that opportunity, and I'll never forget that. My name is Dee. Thank you for changing my life.
12: Be wary of the vengeance that your bitterness demands. The blade you wield will cut both ways to injure you and those you wound. You both will bleed. Retaliation never was so cool and final as it seems in all the movies. There's always more to pay. More pain, more cuts, more haggard hearts. No grudge was ever settled save by love. Christ's wounded majesty and broken law didn't move him to abandon us or push us toward our fate. No, he stepped closer after being injured and embraced us in our violence. The spear was taken from our hands, the curses quieted in our mouths. With his stripes, we are healed. Christ crossed our bitterness with love too great to seek retaliation, and far too kind to give us what our sin deserved. In this is life and all our hope. Grace ends the deadly cycle of our hurt. So stay in grace.
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14: 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Truth sanctifies.

0: truth sanctifies. Sanctify them through thy truth. Thy word is truth. John chapter 17, verse 17. The truth of God is to sanctify the soul. A new heart will I give you, and a new spirit will I put within you. The sanctifying power of truth is to abide in the soul and be carried with us to our business, there to apply its continual tests to every transaction of life, especially to our dealings with our fellow men. It is to abide in our households, having a subduing power upon the life and character of all its inmates. I must ever urge upon those who profess to believe the truth the necessity of practicing the truth. This means sanctification, and sanctification means the culture and training of every capability for the Lord's service. Teach your children to love the truth because it is the truth, and because they are to be sanctified through the truth and fitted to stand in the grand review that shall ere long determine whether they are qualified to enter into higher work and become members of the royal family, children of the heavenly King. The truth, the precious truth of God's word, will have a sanctifying effect upon the heart and character. There is work to be done for ourselves and for our children. The natural heart is full of hatred to the truth, as it is to Jesus. Unless parents shall make it the first business of their lives to guide their children's feet into the path of righteousness from their earliest years, the wrong path will be chosen before the right. The work of sanctification begins in the home. Those who are Christians in the home will be Christians in the church and in the world. My Life Today, September 14th.
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1: 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Truth sanctifies.

0: truth sanctifies. Sanctify them through thy truth. Thy word is truth. John chapter 17, verse 17. The truth of God is to sanctify the soul. A new heart will I give you, and a new spirit will I put within you. The sanctifying power of truth is to abide in the soul and be carried with us to our business, there to apply its continual tests to every transaction of life, especially to our dealings with our fellow men. It is to abide in our households, having a subduing power upon the life and character of all its inmates. I must ever urge upon those who profess to believe the truth the necessity of practicing the truth. This means sanctification, and sanctification means the culture and training of every capability for the Lord's service. Teach your children to love the truth because it is the truth, and because they are to be sanctified through the truth and fitted to stand in the grand review that shall ere long determine whether they are qualified to enter into higher work and become members of the royal family, children of the heavenly King. The truth, the precious truth of God's word, will have a sanctifying effect upon the heart and character. There is work to be done for ourselves and for our children. The natural heart is full of hatred to the truth, as it is to Jesus. Unless parents shall make it the first business of their lives to guide their children's feet into the path of righteousness from their earliest years, the wrong path will be chosen before the right. The work of sanctification begins in the home. Those who are Christians in the home will be Christians in the church and in the world. My Life Today, September 14th.
1: I encourage you to be ye doers of the word and not hearers only. 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
1: I grew up in a culture of the 60s and 70s where drug usage was becoming very popular. So I gravitated to that at a young age and started using drugs at a very early age, and my life just continued on that track. So over a 30-something year period, I served over 24 and a half years in state and federal prisons, and I was committed to living that lifestyle of selling drugs, gangs. I got involved with a worldwide international one percenter motorcycle club, which was the Outlaws Motorcycle Club based in Detroit. I was a member of that club for over 10 years. The Outlaws Motorcycle Club is a one percenter club. And a one percenter club is people, a group of men that have dedicated their lives, live or die, for that motorcycle club. I've been involved in shootouts with other rival motorcycle clubs in New York, Indiana, in different places. It's a very violent lifestyle. I grew up in a home where violence was encouraged. Violence was encouraged to defend ourselves, and it brought us to a point of being very aggressive. So once I went to prison at 17 years old, it was an environment that actually I kind of fit right in. It was never a matter of how much time I had to spend in prison. My mindset and my psyche was so distorted and twisted. I looked at life of how long I could stay on the streets. I didn't look at life as how long I'd be in prison. I knew I was going to prison. I wasn't completely naive to that fact. I knew living that lifestyle, it was either going to wind up in prison or the cemetery, point blank. I didn't have a problem with it. I felt very comfortable in prison, and I did well in prison. While I was in the federal system, after 9/11 happened in 2001, I really got curious to why somebody would claim to commit these acts of violence and attribute it to a God. And I started studying the Bible, coinciding, looking at the Bible and looking at the Quran, trying to come to an understanding. And through the process of studying the Bible, a friend of mine also told me, if you can ever go to the chapel, if you ever get a chance to go, go. And I had always refused to go to the chapel. I never wanted to go to chapel in prison. I didn't think I was a broken man. I didn't think I needed Jesus. As a matter of fact, I thought I was a Christian. I believed the Bible was the Word of God. I believe Jesus died for my sins, and I believe Jesus was the Son of God. I thought just having an intellectual belief of those three things made me a Christian in spite of how I lived my lifestyle. And then I heard an announcement on the PA system one day, and a prison ministry team out of Ann Arbor, Michigan, were coming in there. These men sat down and lovingly witnessed to me about the Bible, and they brought in the Millennium of Prophecy series with Pastor Doug Batchelor, and I watched that whole series. And not only did I watch it once, I watched it multiple times because they had a room there at the prison where I could go in and just listen and watch the tapes in a media room, and I could watch them not just on the Sabbath, I could watch them all the time. This was the point in my life where I realized I wasn't a Christian. I wasn't living a Christian lifestyle. I had a historical belief that Jesus Christ existed, but I didn't have faith in Jesus Christ. And the minute I accepted this, there was the starting point. That was the catalyst of my life and how I seen things in life begin to change. I became so excited about what I was learning from the Bible that naturally I wanted to share it with other inmates. And I had a reputation in the prison as being this gangster, this hard guy. I was, a respected individual, and it actually stirred guys to what are you talking? You? So I was not ashamed of it at all, and I went ahead and witnessed that to many people. God, through this seminar, through this series, has strengthened my personal walk with Jesus Christ today.

He breathes again. The lungs collapsed by suffocating sorrow fill again with fragrant air. The eyes, still shut by Friday's tears, now flicker as the retinas anticipate the brilliant light that once was his. And somewhere deep within, this man of sorrows fully smiles with hope delayed, now irrepressible. All things are finished. All things have just begun. For one delicious moment, creation's sovereign pauses, lingers, savoring the joy now rising in his mind. Uncounted millions will awake some warm spring resurrection morn, convinced of love, inhaling light, and stepping out to life unbound. He who prophesied that we will rise now gathers lilies of his labor, and he is satisfied. Christ breathes again. And so do we, and so will we.

All around us, the world is changing. Homes are being lost, lives are being threatened, and some people are asking the question, does God even care about me? The Bible answers that question, and what it says is very encouraging. Find out what God says regarding this topic and some of life's greatest issues in our free Discover Bible Guides. You can get yours by going to VOP.com, click on Study, or call us at 888-456-7933. 888-456-7933.

0: for an inspirational message with Steve Wolberg on His Voice Today.
1: Exodus chapter 20, verse 17 says, "You shall not covet your neighbor's house or his wife or anything that belongs to your neighbor." This is commandment number 10 of the Big Ten, which God wrote with His own finger on two tables of stone. One of the many online dictionaries available to us defines covet as to wish, long, or crave for something, especially the property of another person. The Ten Commandments deal with many different areas in our lives. It deals with things, time, parents, spouses, our words. But the Tenth Commandment really goes really deep, and it goes beyond behavior, and it deals with a sinful, selfish desire. In our family, we have morning and evening worship with the kids, my wife and I, and Seth and Abby. And one of the songs that we often sing is based on Hebrews chapter 13, verse 5 in the New Testament. And the words go, "Be content with what you have. Be content with what you have." And then the second part of the verse says, "For the Lord has said, I will never leave you or forsake you." And the reality is, the only way that we can overcome a selfish desire to covet the things of this world is if we are content with what we have because we have God in our lives. If God is inside of us, and if our hope is in Him, then we have a bright tomorrow, we have a beautiful future ahead of us, and we don't need to covet the things of this world. And really, the only way that our hearts cannot covet is if our hearts have been changed through the grace and the love of Jesus Christ. He's offering us something better than this world, and He is calling us to keep His commandments today. Commandment number 10 says, "You shall not covet." This commandment, definitely, no doubt, is God's voice for you today.
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And the music, oh yeah, it slaps.

0: Amazing Facts presents. Jesus cleansing the sanctuary is not really a picture of his anger. It's a picture of his love. And obviously, there was something about the demeanor of Jesus that when the priests ran out, the poor and the lame and the children came in.
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0: Turn to John chapter 2, and I want to start with verse 11. This is the beginning of signs that Jesus did in Cana of Galilee. Now, I just read that verse to help you know. The first time Christ cleansed the sanctuary, he does it twice, by the way. At the beginning of his ministry and at the end of his ministry, which tells us this was a very important event. Something that Christ did to introduce his ministry, and at the conclusion of his ministry, he cleansed the temple. He cleansed the sanctuary. Verse 13, now the Passover of the Jews was at hand. And again, he does it both times during the Passover. And Jesus went up to Jerusalem. And he found in the temple those who sold oxen and sheep and doves and the money changers doing their business. Give you the background. It was required of the Jewish men to go up to Jerusalem during the Passover. You couldn't go until you were 12 years old, but by 12 you were supposed to go. Remember the first time Jesus goes, he's 12 years of age. You were considered a man then. You were required to bring an offering and to make an offering. Well, because of the distance, some could not bring their goat. The poor offering was a dove, or it might be a goat, or it might be a sheep, or it might be, if you were wealthy, an oxen. That was the most expensive. That was the Cadillac of the offerings. And rather than haul these things behind you and feed these living cattle along the way, you'd wait till you got there. Not only did they have sacrifices you could buy, just bring your money and buy it here. I mean, wouldn't that be easier? But a lot of people would bring their offerings, and the priest would examine it, and if there was any blemish, you couldn't offer it. And they became very discriminating, and they'd say, your offering isn't good enough, we can't accept it, you've got to buy one of ours. And of course, since there's convenience in not having to transport it, they were sold at an inflated rate. And then in addition to that, if you wanted to make an offering, you could not make an offering of the Roman currency in the temple. You could only give temple currency in the temple. And so it became an incredible opportunity to exploit the people. And it started out where around the pool of Bethesda that they would have these animals inspected and you could do your currency and exchange. But during the Passover, so many people came that it finally moved right into the courtyard. And in the courtyard of the temple, that was to be such a holy, sacred place, it had the feel and the sound and the smell of a barn and a bazaar all wrapped up into one. And Jesus, he came in and he saw that. I just wanted you to have a picture of what he saw. Now, this is the temple that was built to honor him. And these animals that were being offered represented him. And one of the things that grieved the Lord so much is that the whole plan of salvation was being distorted by the worldliness and the merchandising that was taking place in his name, in his house. And it grieved him deeply. Now back to our story. And he saw the doves. We're in verse 15, John chapter 2. And when he made a whip of cords, they had all these cords they used for tying off the animals, and he took a number of them and tied them in a knot so it made a short whip. And when he had made a whip of cords, he drove them all out of the temple with the sheep and the oxen, and he poured out the changers' money, and he overturned the tables. And he said to those who sold the doves, take these things away. Take these things hence. Do not make my Father's house a house of merchandise. Now, this is the first time at the beginning of his ministry when he cleansed the sanctuary. It doesn't say he whipped anybody. I'm going to lump the message in one, but I'm going to take you to the two different events. Turn now to Mark chapter 11. I'm going to start with verse 1, and I'm going to tell you what's happening in this chapter because I want you to have the background. Passover's coming again. Verses 1 through 10 is when they get a donkey and he rides down the hill of Jerusalem. He weeps over the city of Jerusalem. The people shout Hosanna. It's what they call the triumphal entry. They proclaim him king, so to speak. And it tells us that after this tremendous event, verse 11, Mark 11, 11, he comes into Jerusalem, into the temple. Don't miss this. When he looked around at all things, as the hour was already late, he went out to Bethany. He went in and he surveys what's going on, but he doesn't do anything. Because at this point, all of the flea market and stuff after 3.5 years of ministry, or actually 3 years at this point, because it was six months into his ministry when he cleansed the temple the first time, first Passover. 3 years later, on his last Passover, he cleanses it again. He doesn't do anything. He looks around and he leaves. Got that? And it says, verse 12, the next day when he came out of Bethany, he spent the night in Bethany, the house of Lazarus and Martha. He was hungry. He sees a fig tree from a distance, but all it has is leaves. He hoped he'd find something on it, but there's no leaves. So he curses the tree and says, let no one eat fruit from you ever again. His disciples heard it. Now he goes back into Jerusalem. The day after the triumphal entry, Jesus went into the temple, verse 15, Mark 11, 15, and he began to drive out those who bought and sold in the temple, and he overturned the tables of the money changers. You can hear the clanking of the coins on the floor, and the seats of those who sold doves, and he would not allow anyone to carry wares through the temple. Not only was the temple filled again with the animals, and the bulls and the goats and the sheep and the doves, but they were selling wares. And he said to them, it is written, my house shall be called a house of prayer for all nations, not just for the Jews. All the Gentiles were allowed in the courtyard too. But you have made it a den of thieves. And the scribes and the priests heard it, and they sought how they might destroy him, for they feared him. Now, I cannot improve on the statements that you find in the book Desire of Ages regarding this event. It inspired me. Matter of fact, because he did it twice, you'll find two chapters that deal with the cleansing of the sanctuary, where he does it at the beginning and the end of his ministry. And one is found on page 157 and 158, Desire of Ages, and the second verse is 590 and 591. I'm going to read all this together. I always hesitate to read in a congregation because I'm not that good at reading out loud. I'm afraid I'm going to lose you, but I can't improve on this. So bear with me. It helps paint a picture of what was going on in the temple when he expelled all the merchants and the animals. As he beholds the scene, indignation, authority, and power are expressed in his countenance. The attention of the people is attracted to him. The eyes of those engaged in their unholy traffic are riveted on his face. They cannot withdraw their gaze. They feel that this man reads their inmost thoughts and discovers their hidden motives. Some attempt to conceal their faces as if their evil deeds were written upon the countenance to be scanned by those searching eyes. The confusion is hushed. The sound of the traffic and bargaining has ceased. The silence becomes painful. A sense of awe overpowers the assembly. It is as if they are arraigned before the tribunal of God to answer for their deeds. Looking upon Christ, they behold divinity flash through the garb of humanity. The majesty of heaven stands as the judge will stand in the last day. Not now encircled with the glory that will then attend him, but with the same power to read the soul. His eye sweeps over the multitude, taking in every individual. His form seems to rise above them in commanding dignity, and divine light illuminates his countenance. He speaks, and his clear, ringing voice, the same one that spoke upon Mount Sinai proclaiming the law, that the priests and the rulers are transgressing is heard echoing through the arches of the temple, "Take these things hence. Make not my Father's house a house of merchandise." Now, fast forward 3 years later, Mark and Matthew record a very similar event. Again, the piercing look of Jesus sweeps over the desecrated court of the temple. All eyes are turned towards him. See, when he did it the first time, the priests are so ashamed, and they think, "What was it that made us afraid? We're not going to ever flee from him again." And they're determined that this is never going to happen again. What right does he have to evict us? They move back in with all of their money-making business. And again, he comes in. And it happens again. The eyes of Jesus look over the desecrated court. All eyes now turn towards him. Priest and ruler, Pharisee and Gentile look with astonishment and awe upon him who stood before them with the majesty of heaven's king. Divinity again flashes through humanity, investing Christ with a dignity and a glory that he had never before manifested. Those standing nearest him draw as far away as the crowd would permit. They all spread out. There's something about him. There's an aura about him. Except for a few of his disciples, the Savior stood alone. Every sound was hushed. The deep silence seems unbearable. Christ spoke with a power that swayed the people like a mighty tempest. "It is written, 'My house shall be called a house of prayer, but you have made it a den of thieves.'" His voice sounded like a trumpet through the temple. The displeasure of his countenance seems like a consuming fire. With authority, he commanded, "Take these things hence." After everybody flees from the presence of the Lord, the children come in with the lame and the sick. These poor people would come, and they'd say, "I'd like to make a sacrifice for forgiveness," and they didn't have enough money, and they were kicked out. They couldn't afford the doves. They couldn't afford the sacrifices because the prices were so exorbitant. And so the poor were being kept away because of the whole pricing mechanism they had set in place. Desire of Ages 590, it says, "Thus the eyes of the people, in the eyes of the people, the sacredness of the sacrificial system to a great measure had been destroyed. The indignation of Jesus was stirred." There is a time for a righteous anger, a righteous indignation. You should be angry when you see the lost, the poor, children, the weak being exploited. It should stir something in you. Any bit of God in you that loves what is just and holy and good should be offended. And an anger, a righteous anger, should be aroused when you see the innocent being misled or the weak being abused. Now, that's a Christian trait. That doesn't mean you take up arms and go postal. You know what I'm saying? But it does mean that you should. There should be something in us. There is a time to love and there's a time to hate. There's a time for peace and a time for anger. And Jesus tells us what that was. Sales in the church. I'm quoting here from, I believe, Adam Clark. I forgot to put the reference in. "Great corruptions in the church owe their rise to the love of money." You know what the most popular brand of Christianity in the world is today? The most popular brand? It is a variety of charismatic worship. Not all charismatics, but a variety of charismatic worship. It is the faith movement, they call it. Prosperity preaching. Name it and claim it. And it is all under the premise that if you have enough faith, you'll be rich and you won't be sick. And they exploit people by saying, if you have faith and you send money to our ministry, that God will bless that investment and he's going to give you money. And this plays on the carnal side in our hearts to say, you know, I want to worship a God that's going to make me rich. And it's almost like a religious lottery. And it's spiritualism is what it is. And it's found its way into the Christian church. And I think God needs to cleanse his temple once again. Amen. From these false concepts of Christianity. And they're begging for money. Reverence in the sanctuary. One of the important messages that we don't want to lose sight of in the experience of Christ cleansing the sanctuary, he said this is to be a house of prayer. And then, of course, you can read in Ecclesiastes chapter 5, when you enter into the temple of God, be more ready to hear than offer the sacrifice of fools. God is in heaven, you're on the earth, let your words be few. There's a lot in the Bible about not saying too much in the presence of God, but to be reverent. And this should be taught to the children. Reverence in the sanctuary. Our worship service should not be chaotic and confusing. God is not the author of confusion. 1 Corinthians 14:33 and verse 40, let all things be done decently in order. Have you seen some church services where it looks like a zoo? Folks are running around. All you've got to do is surf some of the channels on Sunday. You don't even need to do TV. You can do radio. And you can hear some of the services and see some of the services of what's happening in the name of the Lord. And I think that Jesus would be grieved if he was on earth today and he walked into some of these churches where people are literally, they're gyrating in the aisles, they're running up and down, they're falling down, they're shouting, they're jumping over the pews, and all in the name of the Holy Spirit. But doesn't the Bible say that the spirits of the prophets are subject to the prophets? When you've got the Holy Spirit, it doesn't take control of you so you lose your dignity. The Holy Spirit doesn't make you lose your dignity. It gives it back to you again. It doesn't make you lose control. The whole purpose of the Holy Spirit is it gives you control. Children in the church. Children in the temple. Let's talk about that. You notice in Matthew 21, after Jesus cleanses the sanctuary, this is Matthew's version, verse 14, the blind and the lame came to him in the temple and he healed them. And when the chief priests and the scribes saw the wonderful things that he did and the children crying in the temple and saying, Hosanna to the Son of David, they were sore displeased. And they said to them, hearest thou what these say? And Jesus said to them, yea, have you not read out of the mouths of babes and sucklings, thou hast perfected praise? Give you the picture again. Jesus cleansing the sanctuary is not really a picture of his anger. It's a picture of his love. Think about this. It was his love for those who were being kept out because they couldn't afford a sacrifice. It was his love for those who were being confused because they couldn't see God through all of this merchandise. It was his love that made him expel and evict all of this confusion and filth. And obviously, there was something about the demeanor of Jesus that when the priest ran out, the poor and the lame and the children came in. So the Jesus that scared them away attracted the innocent. Now, church and the temple of God is a place for children to be. I am so happy. You know, every service, you have to admit, just about every week we have a children's story, don't we? And one reason we do this is we want the children to know that there is part of the worship service that is especially for you. Jesus was glad they were there. They were singing his praises. He didn't clean the sanctuary from the children. Now, I don't think that it's wrong to occasionally have a special service for the children where they're by themselves. I think that might be nice. But I don't think it's healthy for the church or for the children to lead them to believe that they must be isolated from adult worship somehow. I think it's something we do as families together. Amen? So, the children came in. Now, back to the book of Mark, I wanted you to notice something. The whole fig tree incident, I want to go back to that. You remember Jesus, the triumphal entry. He goes and he looks around, but he doesn't do anything. That tells me that God often tolerates things he does not approve of. You listening? Just because Jesus doesn't always deal in a dramatic way with things that might be inappropriate doesn't mean he approves of it. There's a lot that goes on. It says he looks around and he left and didn't do anything the first time. Someday he will deal with some things that are happening in the church that displease him. So just because God doesn't show up in a specific church with a whip in hand and straightening everybody out doesn't mean everything we're doing is appropriate. He went in that first time there in Mark chapter 11 after the triumphal entry. He looked around. He beheld everything. God beholds everything. And then he left. The next morning on his way back to the temple, he goes to a fig tree for fruit, but he doesn't get any. It has the leaves, but no fruit. And figs, as you know, the same time the leaves appear, the figs appear. And a fig tree with leaves is promising fruit. So it's got pretentious, it's promising fruit, but it didn't have any fruit. So he curses the fig tree. Then he goes into the temple. He drives out all of the bedlam again. He cleanses the sanctuary. And on his way out of the temple, they pass the fig tree. Now it's dead. It's shriveled from the roots. because it's a fruitless fig. Do you think there's a connection there? Let me share with you what I believe that is. That fig tree represents the nation of Israel, more specifically, Jerusalem and the temple. God is looking for fruit. Do you remember the parable Jesus shares in Luke 13 about a man who plants a fig tree in his vineyard? And you read in Isaiah 5, it says, the vineyard is the land of Israel. That fig tree would be Judah and Jerusalem are his pleasant plant. And 3 years he comes looking for fruit on his tree, and the owner of the vineyard says, cut it down to the gardener. It has no fruit. He says, give it another year. I'll fertilize it, irrigate it, and then if it bears fruit, well. Jesus, after 3.5 years of ministry, he said, all right, now, where's the fruit? He comes back to the temple. The temple has the same old filth had found its way again. He cleanses it one more time. But before the week is over, his death decree has been sealed. Nothing could offend the religious leaders more than when he touched their pride in their pocketbook. And he basically sealed his death warrant by doing that the second time. And when he cursed the fig tree, it was a symbol that that temple and its purpose was fulfilled. What is the fruits that the Lord wants in his temple? Love, joy, peace, long-suffering, kindness, goodness, faith. Is it sacrifices that he really wanted in the temple? No. Malachi chapter 6, verse 7 and 8. Will the Lord be pleased with thousands of rams or 10,000 rivers of oil? Shall I give my firstborn for the transgression, for my transgression, the fruit of my body for the sin of my soul? He's shown thee, O man, what is good. And what does the Lord require of thee? But to do justly, to love mercy, and to walk humbly with thy God. The fruits of the Spirit is what God wants. It's the sacrifices were all a symbol of that. But he wants a sanctuary that he dwells in. Now, what is the temple? We are the temple of God. 1 Corinthians 3:16 and 17. What, know ye not that you are the temple of God? That the Spirit of God dwells in you? If any man defiles the temple of God, what did Jesus do when they defiled the earthly temple? He cleansed it out. If they would not cleanse it, he said, your house is left you desolate. Isn't that right? If any man defiles the temple of God, him shall God destroy. For the temple of God is holy. Which temple you are? You're holy. If you've accepted Christ and he dwells in you, Colossians 1:27, Christ in you, the hope of glory. Jesus dwells in us. Our temples should be holy, and he wants to cleanse them. Amen? You know, there's a lot more I could read about this. I've run out of time, but I want to read you something else here from Desire of Ages 1:61. The courts of the temple at Jerusalem, filled with a tumult of unholy traffic, represent all too truly the temple of the heart, defiled by the presence of sensual passion and unholy thoughts. In cleansing the temple from the world's buyers and sellers, Jesus announced his mission to cleanse the heart from the defilement of sin, from earthly desires, selfish lusts, evil habits that corrupt the soul. Jesus cleansing the sanctuary is good news because it means he will cleanse our temple. No man can of himself cast out the evil throng that have taken possession of the heart. You and I can't cleanse our temple. No man of himself can do that. Only Christ can cleanse the soul temple. But he will not force an entrance. If you and I invite him into our hearts, he will cleanse our temples. And you know what? If you are cleansed by the Lord and your life becomes a dwelling place of God's Spirit, then we collectively become a temple and God inhabits our church. The cleansing of the sanctuary was so important to Jesus, he did it at the beginning and the end of his ministry. It represents not only how he wants us to treat the church in a place of worship, but even more than that, it represents he wants to clean his people from the false teachings, from the merchandise and the carnal behavior. Amen. And he wants to cleanse you. He wants your heart to be his dwelling place.
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2: Journey back through time to the center of the universe. 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The birth of evil. A rebellion in heaven. A mutiny that moved to earth. Behold the creation of a beautiful new planet and the first humans. Witness the temptation in Eden. Discover God's amazing plan to save his children. This is a story that involves every life on earth. Every life. The cosmic conflict. If God is good, if God is all-powerful, if God is love, then what went wrong? Available now on DVD.
0: 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It's got the maps, red letter edition, concordance, and all 27 of the Amazing Facts Bible study guides are in here to help you in your personal study and to help you study the Word with your friends. 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Archaeologists used to say the dinosaurs died out slowly because of changes in the atmosphere and some disease, some plague came through. The record of geology tells us that there was a catastrophic flood. If it's true, then you're accountable to God about the way you're living. And people need to either believe it's true and live a life that's accountable to God, or they have to disprove it and say, this is all an accident. We are our own God. Friends, the subject of the sanctuary is said to be one of the most beautiful revelations of God's love and character. At Mount Sinai, God gave to Moses the blueprints for one of the most mysterious structures ever built. This unique tabernacle also presented God's plan to save his people through a three-dimensional picture. 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
3: One day, my daughter and my son came to me. It was on a Sunday, and they told me that they were going to go by his friend's house. And my daughter asked her brother if she could go along with him just to get out of the house. And I says, I want you to know that I want you guys to be careful. And I says, I want you to know that I love you and I always will. And I said, I'll see you tonight. Was at 12:30, usually 11:30, 12 o'clock, they usually come back to the house. But they never returned. It was probably at nighttime we got a knock on our door. It was about 2 in the morning. And it was a sheriff and a coroner there. And they told me, my husband, he said, I want you two to sit down. And he said, I got some bad news for you. And he said, I know it's going to be hard. But he said, your children both got into a car accident tonight. He said, and both of them died right on impact. I felt numb. My world didn't seem the same anymore. After a while, I had a void in my life because I knew I would never see them again. And my husband was sleeping in the living room, and he must have woke up and turned on TV and watching it. And so he comes in the bedroom and he says, Dorothy, you gotta get up. I said, why? Why'd you wake me up so far? You know, I gotta sleep. He says, no, you gotta see this guy on TV. He's something else. So I got up and I went in there and I sat down, and he says, I seen this guy there. It's the first time I ever seen him. He said he's from Amazing Facts. He said something about this guy, what he's talking about. He said, really hit me in my heart, he said. And the more he talked, the more I sit there and listen. I watched Doug Batra, I would cry. And I thought, well, I wasn't crying because I was sad. I was crying because I was happy. And I also loved his humor. And he says, well, God has humor too. And I said, I imagine he does. As I got to know more about Doug Batcham watching his show, the void that I had for a long, long time finally was filled. God did answer my prayer, but he did it in his own time. Since I give myself, my life to Christ, you know, I went through a brain surgery, I went through a heart attack, and now I have arthritis, which is most part of my body. And even though I'm not a pain, I don't have no feelings at all against God. I think, matter of fact, because of that, it's drawn me closer to him. I thank Doug Batchelor from Amazing Facts, who is one who played a very big part in my conversion and turning my life more to God, even though, you know, all the suffering I went through, you know, he helped me to just keep strong, keep going, and keep my eyes on God.

This painful year has made us clear on what we want for Christmas. Though Lexus and Mercedes-Benz are sure we want a gleaming ride with giant ribbons on the roof, we have no miles we want to drive. The ads all tease us with dark fantasies on Amazon or Netflix, but we still have our darkness to get through. The tech toys that we bought for sport have only one compelling use this year. We want each other more than gifts. We want the long and lingering embrace of two-year-olds who won't let go. The bear hug from a distant friend. The real gatherings of real folk around a tree, a table, or a fire. We want the laughter never muted. Carols sung by families on nights no longer silent. We want the deep security we find in holding, playing, eating with the ones we love in places we call home. So Christ came down because he couldn't bear the breach of space, the distance numbered in light years, the loving words half understood. He came to us in helplessness so we might know he needed love, our love, the warmth for which he fashioned us. He laid aside his rulership so that a two-year-old could grip him tight. A mother's tears could turn to joy, and bitter, broken men could heal. He came to make the lepers dance, to be the face the blind first saw, to hear the deaf sing harmony. His joy is us. We are the only gift he wants. Accept the gift of his embrace and stay in grace.

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1: What is one thing that every single human being anywhere on planet Earth has in common? The answer is sin. But a big question is, what really is sin anyway? In the religious world today, there's a lot of definitions whirling around. One common one that I've heard is that sin is missing the mark. But that's too vague. What mark is it really talking about? A biblical answer that's very clear and simple is in 1 John chapter 3, verse 4. The Bible says sin is the transgression of the law. In other words, sin is breaking God's law of 10 commandments. Having other gods before God, that's number one. The second one, don't bow down to idols. Or take God's name in vain, that's number three. Or break the Sabbath, number four. Or dishonor our father and mother. Murder, adultery, stealing, lying, or coveting. Those are the Ten Commandments, and the Bible says that sin is breaking God's law. I'll confess that I'm over 50, and I need reading glasses these days. If I don't have my glasses on, the Bible or whatever I'm reading gets a little bit fuzzy. The text, it's just not clear to me. And the truth is that we cannot afford to be fuzzy about sin. If we're fuzzy about sin, we're going to be fuzzy about the reason why Jesus Christ died. We're going to be fuzzy on the gospel. We're going to be fuzzy on the steps that we need to take to get ready for heaven. We can't afford to be in the fog on this subject. 1 John chapter 3, verse 4 tells us plainly that sin is the transgression of God's law. Don't forget it. You've just heard His voice today, right from the Bible.
0: If you enjoyed this short devotional with Steve Wolberg, you can hear more messages online at hisvoicetoday.com.
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was always working. My mom and dad were working. So the streets kind of raised me. At 13, I was using drugs, alcohol. Music played a big role in my life, gangster rap. And then I got into hardcore rock. So that's where Satanism and all that came into play. We were at a party and my friend came over with a tattoo gun. And I just thought, you know what, let's seal the deal with Satan and let's get this tattoo done. I'm gonna put Satan's wings on my back. I was in the middle of this party getting this tattoo and everybody was around me partying. And it was like Satan was celebrating that I was giving my life to him. And through the noise of the music and laughter and mayhem, I heard a whisper of Jesus asking me to follow him. And I said, I don't know what you want with me, but if you open the door, I will walk through it. It's amazing. That next day, doors were opening for me to move out of the state. And you can't change unless you're pulled out of your environment. And that's exactly what Jesus did for me. When I left that environment, I was seeking God. I was drawn to know the truth. For 10 years, honestly, I could say that I walked with God. I walked with God, but I did the unthinkable. I can't tell when, but I started pushing God out of my life. I eventually got back into drinking and doing drugs. And I was worse off than the beginning. I made the decision to go to rehab. So I'm on lockdown for 7 days for detox. When there was no hope, I was praying and I saw a Roku remote. So I instantly remember that I watched Amazing Facts on an app on the same remote. So I go to the apps, there's network. I downloaded Amazing Facts. And after that, I started doing Bible studies with Doug Batchelor. When I needed God the most, God came as an app. I just thank Amazing Facts for guiding us through this life. You know, giving me the content to use. You know, God's word is speaking to me.

"Who do you think you are?" the bully thundered. And we shrank back into some smaller self that could more easily escape or hide. "Who do you think you are?" the college entrance essay asked. And we explained we were the product of suburban schools or immigrants or persons trying on new cultures. "I am a daughter, an orphan, a member of a racially exploited group." "Who do you think you are?" the counselor gently queried us, and we described our brokenness, our loss of self, our pain, to someone whom we paid to listen to our stories. "Who do you think you are?" the father asks. And how he smiles when we respond with joy and laughter shining in our eyes. "I am the prodigal come home. I am a son, a daughter of your love. I am the one you never take your eyes off. Even when I played the rogue or spent your wealth or claimed I never knew you, I am the child you pledged to always love. And even when I get it wrong, I feel your grace, your kindness, your forgiveness. God demonstrates his own love toward us in that while we were still sinners, Christ died for us. Much more than having now been justified by his blood, we shall be saved from wrath through him. You cannot earn the Father's love. You cannot lose the Father's love. So stay in grace.

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1: Do you watch the 6 o'clock news, the nightly news? My wife says it's depressing. And the reason is because there's just so much bad news in the world. Most of the time, all you hear is about political corruption, crime, natural disasters, wars, conflicts, and just a lot of pain. And so, you know, a lot of people just, they get depressed by looking at what's going on in the world. You don't hear a newscaster very often say, the good news for tonight is, because there's not much good news. But I've got good news for you. Heaven has good news for you, and it's in the Bible. 1 Corinthians chapter 15, verse 1, Paul wrote, I declare to you the gospel. The word gospel means good news. And in verse 3, Paul tells us exactly what the gospel is. He says, it is this, that Christ died for our sins according to the scriptures. The good news, heaven's great news, is that Jesus Christ, the Son of God, came down to this dark world. He took your sins and my sins of breaking God's law, and he agonized, he suffered, he bled, and he died. And he paid the full price for every single sin that we've ever committed and every sin that the whole world has committed when he gave his life on Calvary. And then the Bible says he rose from the dead. Hallelujah. And he went to heaven, and the scripture is very clear that one of these days, we don't know the day or the hour, but it's getting closer. Jesus is going to come back down from heaven, and he's going to gather his people who believe the gospel, the good news, who love him, and who have chosen to follow him every day of their lives. The Bible says the good news is that Christ died for our sins. You have just heard his voice today.
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2: Maranatha, the Lord is coming. A devotional by Ellen White. September 15th. The four winds loosed.

0: The four winds loosed. Hurt not the earth, neither the sea nor the trees, till we have sealed the servants of our God in their foreheads. Revelation chapter 7, verse 3. Angels are belting the world, refusing Satan his claims to supremacy made because of the vast multitude of his adherents. We hear not the voices. We see not with the natural sight the work of these angels, but their hands are linked about the world, and with sleepless vigilance they are keeping the armies of Satan at bay till the sealing of God's people shall be accomplished. John sees the elements of nature, earthquake, tempest, and political strife represented as being held by four angels. These winds are under control until God gives the word to let them go. There is the safety of God's church. The angels of God do his bidding, holding back the winds of the earth, that the winds should not blow on the earth, nor on the sea, nor on any tree, until the servants of God should be sealed in their foreheads. The present is a time of overwhelming interest to all living. Rulers and statesmen, men who occupy positions of trust and authority, thinking men and women of all classes, have their attention fixed upon the events taking place about us. They are watching the strained, restless relations that exist among the nations. They observe the intensity that is taking possession of every earthly element, and they realize that something great and decisive is about to take place, that the world is on the verge of a stupendous crisis. Angels are now restraining the winds of strife until the world shall be warned of its coming doom. But a storm is gathering, ready to burst upon the earth, and when God shall bid his angels loose the winds, there will be such a scene of strife as no pen can picture. A moment of respite has been graciously given us of God. Every power lent us of heaven is to be used in doing the work assigned us by the Lord for those who are perishing in ignorance. The warning message is to be sounded in all parts of the world. A great work is to be done, and this work has been entrusted to those who know the truth for this time. Maranatha, the Lord is coming.
1: I encourage you to be ye doers of the word and not hearers only. Thank you for listening, and be sure to join us tomorrow for your daily devotional reading.

another. Once I thought the chance to make you laugh was all I ever wanted. And even now, I wish that God had chose another, serving as your foe on his behalf.

0: Amazing facts change lives.
1: I was born into a family of criminals. When I got older and I started breaking the rules, no one ever taught me about thou shalt not steal, thou shalt not lie, thou shalt not commit adultery, anything like that. When I became a runaway at 14, I was just a wild and lost child. I had somebody tell me, hey, you want to earn some money cleaning this guy's kitchen? So I went to this house on a different side of town than I was used to. Someone kept giving me alcoholic drinks. And being 115 pounds and 14 years old, it really didn't take much time before I was so inebriated that I had no control over what was going on around me. He took me to another location, another town, and I was put in isolation. I would come out to be abused between 3 and 8 times a day. I was degraded. I was humiliated. I had no value as a human being. And I learned very quickly that what I felt and what I thought and how this made me feel did not matter to him at all. If I even thought about not doing what he wanted me to do, I would have a gun to my head, a knife to my throat. There was one time in particular where he had been tormenting me psychologically, and one day he said, oh, you'll never kill yourself. You'll never do it. And almost defiantly, I was like, yes, I will. And he handed me a big old handful of pills, and I took them. While I was overdosing, and I had been overdosing all night, I cried out to a God that I didn't even believe in. And at that very moment, in the most powerful way, God shone his light on me, and he gave me peace of mind like I never had. And he let me know right then and there while I was on that bathroom floor that he was real and that he was love. And that I did not know how at that time, but he was going to help me. A little less than a year later, I became pregnant at 15. I loved my son with my whole heart. He also became something that my abuser could use against me in order to pump more fear and coercion. I had finally got away from my abuser. And I had finally built up a support system to help me stay on the move and stay on the run. And I was at my grandmother's house, and on my son's third birthday, he took my son. And when I called the police, said my son's just been kidnapped. They said he's the father. We can't do anything about it. After my son was gone, I lost my mind. I started doing drugs, and within a month and a half, I robbed a convenience store. So I was sentenced to 70 months, 5 years, 10 months in prison. And it was the best thing that ever happened to me. I started attending the church services in prison 7 days a week. It blew my mind. I was hooked. And then we went through, it was Millennium of Prophecy and Net 99 that just solidified my faith in such a powerful way. And I knew God was leading me. Even the guards there commented on how much I had changed. And since I started doing the studies on Amazing Facts, I was so excited about what I was learning that I was coming back from there and trying to convert my hardened criminal friends with the Storacles of Prophecy. Every question I ever had, every worry, everything that I ever wondered about, the Bible answered everything, and it was so clear and so easy to understand. It's been 11 years since I've been out of prison. I am married to an amazing, wonderful man. My first non-abusive relationship in my whole entire life. Before we got married, we watched the Millennium of Prophecy series together. And it was just such a blessing to be able to see him learn and see him grow. And I feel like my life now is just a gift, that every single thing that happened to me bad in the past is nothing compared to the joy and the happiness and the stability that I have now. My name is Christine Van Order, and my life has been changed by Jesus Christ and Amazing Facts.

The day we lose our gratitude is when we learn how tough life is. Like three-year-olds asserting self, we claim we don't need help or guidance. I'll do it by myself, we say. Though what we are attempting is far harder than clean faces or shoelaces. And so we sally forth to fix what's broken in our world or us. When friendships fray, we use our wits and watch in sadness till they're permanently lost. We climb the office steps, dismayed that we are out of breath from all the jockeying and gossip. Marriages creak forward toward gray photo anniversaries, remembering the days of laughter and of love. The missing piece is gratitude and someone to be grateful to. We didn't gift ourselves with healthy life, protect ourselves from many woes, or build the circles that bring joy. These are the Father's kindnesses unfolding from a heart of grace. God gives because it's in His heart to give. His grace is love applied to pain. Lord, everything You have made will praise You. Those who belong to You will bless You. Our gratitude is just the truth about the goodness of our God. Begin this day with grace-anointed lips. Say thank you 10, 100 times, and stay in grace.

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Having trouble with your blood sugar running too high? Perhaps the problem lies with eating too much fat. Although fat will not cause blood sugar to spike after today's meal, it will cause it to run high 2 or 3 days following a fatty meal. To learn more about fat, visit our website at grundyrds.org.

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1: I grew up in the Hollywood Hills of Southern California in a Jewish home that sadly was not a religious home. We didn't read the Bible, we didn't pray at all. And when I got into my teen years, I was surrounded by just the entertainment industry and the wild life of Southern California, and I got into drugs and drinking and the disco days back in the 70s. When I was 19 years old, I was taking a walk on Hollywood Boulevard, and a young girl walked up to me and grabbed my sleeve, and I turned around and said, "Yes, can I help you?" And she

0: looked at me and she said, Sir, are you saved? Are you saved? And my response was, I didn't even know that I was lost. And I didn't. I didn't know what salvation was. I didn't know anything about Jesus Christ, my Savior. But everything has changed now. It's 33 years later. In the book of Matthew, chapter 1, verse 21, the Bible says that his name is Jesus, for he shall save his people from their sins. Jesus is our Savior, and the Bible says that salvation is to be saved from sin. We can't work ourselves to heaven, and we can't be saved in sin either. Jesus wants to save us from our sins, to get us out of things that are bad, that are wicked, that are evil. I don't do the things I used to do. The old life that I had in what I call my BC days, those days are gone. My life has changed because of the grace and the power of Jesus Christ. Matthew chapter 1, verse 20, the angel Gabriel said, "You shall call his name Jesus, for he shall save his people from their sins." Let Jesus Christ save you today. You have just heard God's voice from his word from the Holy Bible.
1: If you enjoyed this short devotional with Steve Wolberg, you can hear more messages online at hisvoicetoday.com.

do you do? Gamblers thrive on the lure of making a big killing, hitting the jackpot and seeing their dreams come true, like the man in this story. He bet on the horses. But horses had nothing to do with the riches he inherited the day his heart and mind and life were unshackled.

0: terrible news!
1: What?
0: The Tsar is calling up men for the army.
1: That is terrible news! But surely they won't call you, not with three children, one of them a newborn.
0: Do you think the Tsar cares about us?
1: What will happen to your grain business? It's just starting to prosper.
0: Who knows? My brothers will be called too. And then there will be no one left to run it.
1: There must be something we can do.
0: Oh, if I were unfit for duty, they would reject me.
1: But you're not.
0: I'm going to starve myself.
1: I don't want you to die, Papa.
0: Don't worry. I'll just lose enough that they won't want me.
2: 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Never give up on them. That's the motto at Pacific Garden Mission. 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So we keep the doors open day and night, welcoming those on the edge of despair. And thanks to financial gifts from caring friends, the mission offers a safe place to sleep, fresh clothing and nourishing meals, even medical and dental care in the mission clinic, and all without charge. Most of all, we offer each guest a chance to start fresh with a counselor who guides us each day. He never gives up on them either. Every transformed life is a victory that makes the light in the old lighthouse shine brighter. And that light goes out to the world through these true testimonies. And now for broadcast around the earth, here's program number 2969 in the series Unshackled, the program that makes you face yourself and think.
1: He's gone, children. I knew it was a bad idea starving himself like that. I knew he'd get sick, but he went so fast. What are we going to do now? Oh, poor little Max, only 10 months old. Never to know your papa.
2: The man in our story was that 10-month-old baby, born in Russia in 1909. His mother decided to take him and his older brother and sister to the United States, where her parents had immigrated. And this is the story of how they survived. It's the true story of Max Forman from the classic files of Unshackled.
3: My mother settled in Philadelphia near her parents, who took care of me till I entered school. They were strict Orthodox Jews. Mother opened a small milk store and struggled desperately to make ends meet. Life was very hard for her, but never so hard as to break her pride. I remember well the December afternoon when there came a knock at the door. A well-meaning woman brought us a food basket from the Jewish Center, which Mama refused.
1: Thank you very much, but since we have no hunger here, I suggest you take the basket of groceries and give it to someone else. If you look further, I'm sure you will find a family that is really in need.
3: We were very deprived, and that basket of food would have made a big difference to us. So the hunger remained and the poverty. As soon as we three children were old enough, we found jobs and enrolled in night school. My brother married and so did my sister. I enrolled in vocational school and became a coppersmith working in the Philadelphia Naval Shipyard. When the U.S. entered the war after Pearl Harbor, my job exempted me from the draft. So I was able to support my wife, Evelyn, and a daughter who came along later. Things went well until the war ended and rumors of a layoff came.
4: Layoffs? In the shipyard?
3: Yeah.
4: Oh, what'll happen to us? You can't go back to working in restaurants. We couldn't live on that.
3: No, but if I could be a steam fitter, well, we might do all right.
4: A steam fitter? Is it possible?
3: If I join a union.
4: Oh, how much would that cost?
3: $300.
4: That's a lot of money.
3: Yeah, but it's an investment, Evelyn.
4: Yeah, such an investment could send us to the poorhouse. That and your horses.
3: The horses don't amount to much.
4: Yeah, they certainly don't. They're worthless. But if you'd stop buying those racing papers and stay away from the bookie, it wouldn't be so hard to come up with $300.
3: Look, you seem to forget that people win money on a horses every day. Big money. Listen, you watch. One of these days, I'm going to hit it right and make a big killing. Did you see what the Daily Double paid yesterday?
4: Did they pay you? No, and they never will.
3: My hopes for the horses were pipe dreams, but changing job skills was practical and sensible, so we went ahead with it so I could support my wife and daughter. Even so, life seemed increasingly empty. Gambling offered some excitement, but as time passed, I knew in my heart the big killing would never happen.

0: And neither do we. I mean, life is truly empty.
1: I made arrangements to ride to and from work with one of my fellow workers. The man who owned the car seemed to always bring the conversation around to religion. I managed to miss much of it by sitting in the back seat and studying the racing sheets, so the other passenger got it all.
2: Frank, have you ever thought about what you'll be doing a year from now, or 2 years, or five?
3: I don't think about it that much.
2: How about you, Max?
1: How about what?
2: Well, you'll be doing 5 years from now.
1: I don't know. The same thing I'm doing right now. Trying to pick a winner in the fourth at Arlington.
2: Shouldn't there be something better than that?
1: Yeah, getting the winner.
2: And you think that would add up to the abundant life?
1: What abundant life?
2: The abundant life that Jesus says he came to give.
1: Oh.
3: You know, Tony, when you talk about Jesus, it sounds like you're talking about somebody you actually know. I don't get it.
2: Jesus is somebody I know, personally. That's why I'm enjoying the life and that more abundantly. Well, here's your place, Frank. We'll talk more about it tomorrow, huh?
3: Why would tomorrow be any different?
1: Driving on to my place, Tony would angle his conversation directly to me, and I'd fold up my racing form and listen.
2: I'm building a house in the country, Max. Doing all the work myself.
1: Sounds like a big job.
2: Oh, it would be without the Lord's help. But I know that I can do all things through Christ, which strengtheneth me.
1: Yeah, well, it's still a big challenge, building a house.
2: Except the Lord build the house, they labor in vain that build it.
1: Tony, why do I have the feeling that you just quoted more scripture?
2: From your own Bible, Psalm 127.
1: Oh.
2: Have you done much reading in the Bible, Max? I mean, the Old Testament, of course.
1: A little, but I don't know it as well as I should.
2: Have you ever read some of the things that Isaiah wrote about Messiah?
1: I can't say that I have.
2: Listen to this, then. Thus saith the Lord, the Redeemer of Israel and his Holy One, to him whom man despiseth, to him whom the nation abhorreth, to a servant of rulers, kings shall see and arise, princes also shall worship because of the Lord that is faithful, and the Holy One of Israel, and he shall choose thee. That's Isaiah chapter 49, verse 7, and it's talking about the Messiah.
1: And you can recite it by heart?
2: Well, that one I can. And some more. Max, have you ever considered seriously the possibility that the Messiah is Jesus?
1: No, I haven't.
2: The prophet Isaiah wrote about 700 years before Jesus was born. But listen to what he wrote. It's a perfect description of the man who went to the cross. He is despised and rejected of men, a man of sorrows and acquainted with grief. And we hid, as it were, our faces from him. He was despised, and we esteemed him not. Surely he hath borne our griefs and carried our sorrows. Yet we did esteem him stricken, smitten of God, and afflicted. But he was wounded for our transgressions. He was bruised for our iniquities. The chastisement of our peace was upon him, and with his stripes we are healed. Well, what do you think of Isaiah's description?
1: Isaiah? I didn't see his name on my racing form. What race is he running in? I wasn't trying to be disrespectful or even funny. I was, well, just embarrassed by how little I knew of the Bible and didn't want to admit my ignorance. So I tried to pass the whole thing off as some kind of joke. But I knew better. Well, sometime later, I was transferred to another job, which ended my ride-sharing arrangement with Tony. Nearly 3 years passed, and our daughter neared her teen years.
4: What are we going to do about it, Max?
1: I don't know, Evelyn. I just wanted to know more about our religion.
4: But it would cost to join the temple.
1: And we don't even have a car to take her there.
4: Well, my parents are willing to help us get a car if your pride doesn't stand in the way.
1: I'd love to have a car.
4: So would I. So I'll tell them okay.
5: 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And we're thankful to God for this new facility that increases our ability to minister to the homeless. 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
1: After Evelyn's parents helped us buy a new car, we had to put some miles on it before it could be serviced. So we and our daughter were on a Sunday afternoon drive in the country when I suddenly recognized Tony's name on a mailbox. Hey, that's Tony's place.
4: Way out here in the country?
1: Yeah. I mean, that's his name on a mailbox. He built the house himself. Started it with the basement and then did all the work himself.
4: I remember you telling me about it.
1: It took him 10 years, but look what he's got.
4: Oh, so much land around it.
1: Hey, let's turn around at the next driveway and go back and see if he's home.
4: Well, someone was sitting outside on the porch.
7: Edith! Come out here, we got company.
1: Hey, we're not company, Tony. We just happened to be driving by and, I noticed your name in a mailbox. I told my wife we ought to stop and see the beautiful house you built all by yourself.
7: Not all by myself, Max. I had the Lord's help.
1: This is my wife, Evelyn.
7: And this must be your daughter. Young lady, why don't you go round back and play with my gang? They're all back there.
1: You must be Tony's wife, Edith. This is my wife, Evelyn.
8: I'm so glad to know you both. And you should know that your coming here is a direct answer to prayer.
4: I don't think I understand.
8: Well, Tony and I have been praying for you and Max for nearly 3 years. And one of the things we prayed was that you might stop in to see us. So we've been expecting you.
4: I see, I think.
8: Come on, Tony. Help me get some refreshments for these people.
4: Oh, don't go to any trouble.
8: Oh, it's no trouble. Come on, Tony. You can help.
7: I'll be right back.
4: Max, what in the world is she talking about?
1: What do you mean?
4: Well, this business of praying for us? Why, she's never even seen us before. I mean, you pray for the sick and for the dead in a synagogue or church, I suppose. Why is she praying for us?
1: I don't know.
4: What kind of a place did you bring me to?
1: We stayed most of the afternoon, and our friends kept steering the conversation towards spiritual things. I kept turning it in the opposite direction, but when we were ready to leave, Tony suggested that we have prayer together. Evelyn and I never prayed at home, so we were surprised as they closed their eyes and began praying.
7: Now, Lord, we commit our friends into thy hands for safekeeping as they travel. May their way be open and safe. Bring them to their home without hindrance or trouble, and bring them back to this place again where they're always welcome. We pray in the name of our lovely Lord Jesus, and for his sake, amen.
4: Well, that was certainly strange. But I'll admit, it was nice of them to be so concerned about us.
1: Yeah, and want us to come back again.
4: I think they really mean it, too. But we'll probably never will go back.
1: I suppose not, but did you notice the way they pray?
4: You mean saying it out loud as they go along?
1: Yeah, that's right. I mean, no prayer book or anything. They just sort of close their eyes and start talking to God. Very strange. The following week, we took another drive to put miles on a car and had no intention whatever of seeing our friends. We did stop for refreshments, though, at a dairy cottage. And the young man who waited on us was David, Edith and Tony's son.
9: Good to see you folks again. Have you been over to the house to see Mom and Dad?
1: No, we hadn't really planned to.
9: You should. They're expecting company today. I could tell by the way Mom was cooking special dishes. I know it's bad for business here, but you better not order much, or you won't do justice to Mom's cooking.
1: Well, yeah, but I told you, David, we don't plan to stop there at all.
9: Okay, but think about it. They'd be glad to see you.
1: Sometime later, as we passed the house, I had a sudden and powerful impulse to turn in at the driveway. And when we got out of the car and started up the walk, they greeted us warmly.
2: They're here, Edith. And just about on time, too.
8: Wonderful. Come on in, folks. I baked a cake and there's ice cream and, well, come in and see for yourselves. Well,
4: we stopped in at the dairy cottage down the road and saw David. He said you were expecting company, so we don't want to stay if someone's coming.
8: Well, of course we were expecting company. You.
4: Well, how is that possible? We had no intention of coming here today.
8: Maybe not, but we've been praying for you all week. And one of the things we prayed was that you'd stop in again today.
1: Well, we had a long and interesting conversation. Again, it turned to things spiritual, but this time, I didn't try to change the subject. They reviewed the life of Abraham, which brought back memories of Old Testament stories that I had heard in my youth.
7: You know, in the New Testament, Paul the Apostle speaks of Abraham. Paul writes that Abraham was called to go into a place that he would receive for an inheritance, and he obeyed God's call and went, not knowing where he went.
1: Yeah, I know he obeyed God.
7: God entrusted Abraham with the immense responsibility of being the father of a great nation, Israel, so that through him, all the nations of the earth might be blessed. Do you know what that means?
1: Well, I suppose it means that the knowledge of the one true God would be carried by the Hebrew people.
7: Well, that's part of it, Max. But it also points to the coming of Messiah, not only to Israel, but to all nations. Here, read Isaiah chapter 49, verse 6.
1: And he said, "It is a light thing that thou shouldest be my servant to raise up the tribes of Jacob and to restore the preserved of Israel. I will also give thee for a light to the Gentiles, that thou mayest be my salvation unto the end of the earth."
4: Messiah is Jesus. That is a very strange idea to us.
8: I know. But Jesus himself was absolutely certain. He said, "I and my Father are one." He said, "He that hath seen me hath seen the Father." God was in Christ, reconciling the world unto himself.
7: John writes, "In the beginning was the Word, and the Word was with God, and the Word was God. The same was in the beginning with God. All things were made by him, and without him was not anything made that was made."
8: And later he wrote, "He came unto his own, and his own received him not. But as many as received him, to them gave he power to become the sons of God, even to them that believe on his name."
1: Sons of God?
7: Isn't that an amazing promise?
1: Yeah, Tony, it is.
7: And those first disciples, including John, who wrote those words from God, were all Hebrews. So was Simon Peter, who stared at Jesus one day in sudden realization and said, "Thou art the Christ, the Son of the living God."
1: Before we left, there was another time of prayer. This time, our friends knelt by their chairs. Not wanting to be different, Evelyn and I did the same. Tony and Edith prayed, first one and then the other. And again, we were instantly aware of the direct and personal way in which they spoke. Our hearts were stirred. I don't remember what they said, but I do remember the tears running down my face. Tears I couldn't stop at the realization of my sins.
7: God bless you, Max and Evelyn.
1: Tony, listen to me. I believe in Jesus Christ, and I accept him in my life. I need to know what to do about it now.
4: Me too. I believe in Jesus as the Messiah.
7: Praise God. Just tell him about it and put everything, especially yourself, in his hands.
1: Thank you.
8: We have a gift for you. A new family Bible.
4: Oh, it's beautiful.
7: Let's pray. Father God, thank you for Max and Evelyn, for their new birth into your kingdom. Guide them, Father. Open their minds to understand what you say in your word, Lord, and help them put their trust in you.
1: That afternoon, our lives were transformed. But we didn't fully understand what happened. And on the way home, we had some terrible moments of misgiving.
4: What in the world have we done, Max? We're Jews.
1: I know, Evelyn. I mean, how could we make a commitment to Christ? And yet, I did, and I feel good about it.
4: Actually, I do too. But did we do the right thing?
1: Well, my mind is telling me I'm crazy, but my heart tells me we did. I mean, doesn't it make your heart warm?
4: Yes. I never knew till now what people meant by heartwarming.
1: I'm going home and read the Old Testament to see if there's any contradiction. There wasn't. As I read prophecy after prophecy, I saw that Jesus was truly Yeshua HaMashiach. 2 weeks later, our daughter professed faith in Christ, and then in time, my wife's mother and father. At first, my father-in-law, Sam, refused to be in a room with us when we spoke of our faith in Christ, but he listened carefully from the next room, and before long, he too professed faith in Jesus as Messiah.
4: Dad has really softened since he came to Christ.
1: Ah, I know, and it's great.
4: Maybe he'll start going to that Hebrew church with us.
1: Oh, I hope so. We're all converted Jews there.
4: You know what Dad says?
1: What?
4: I'm a converted Jew, all right, but when it comes to eating ham, my stomach isn't converted yet.
7: Is that what he said?
1: Yeah. See what you started?
7: Not me, Max. It's the Lord. He saves people one heart after another.
1: Listen, I love reading the Bible now.
7: Instead of the racing forms?
1: Oh, yeah. Hey, what a waste of time and money that was.
7: You were trying to fill the big hole in your life that was meant for God alone.
1: And I got no interest in gambling now. I'm just sorry that I didn't listen to you sooner.
7: God's timing is perfect, Max. Hey, how's that new church?
1: Oh, great. It's a small congregation in Philadelphia, Hebrew Christians.
7: Completed Jews, just like the first Christians.
1: Yeah, I see so much of Jesus in the Old Testament now.
7: He's the living God, and he has guided your people down through the centuries.
1: Last week we talked about how there is neither Jew nor Greek, there is neither bond nor free, there is neither male nor female, for ye are all one in Christ Jesus.
7: He broke down the wall of separation.
1: It's a pity so many of my people have such hardness of heart about Christ.
7: They don't know the truth.
1: And they've suffered at the hands of so-called Christians.
7: That's why we just keep speaking God's word, and we let him work in their hearts.
1: Tony, I am so grateful that you didn't give up on me.
7: How could I? God never gives up on us, and he's the example we follow.
1: God saved me in 1956 and has given us the best years of our lives. Our daughter married a believer and they serve the Lord as teachers. My heart's desire is to have my dear Jewish people come to a saving knowledge of Yeshua HaMashiach as Lord and Savior.
5: And that's our desire too. For God sent not his Son into the world to condemn the world, but that the world through him might be saved. That salvation is for you, listening friend. Just tell God in your own words that you are a sinner who needs Christ, who died for your sins.
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0: Amazing facts change lives.
1: I was born into a family of criminals. When I got older and I started breaking the rules, no one ever taught me about thou shalt not steal, thou shalt not lie, thou shalt not commit adultery, anything like that. When I became a runaway at 14, I was just a wild and lost child. I had somebody tell me, hey, you want to earn some money cleaning this guy's kitchen? So I went to this house on a different side of town than I was used to. Someone kept giving me alcoholic drinks. And being 115 pounds and 14 years old, it really didn't take much time before I was so inebriated that I had no control over what was going on around me. He took me to another location, another town, and I was put in isolation. I would come out to be abused between 3 and 8 times a day. I was degraded. I was humiliated. I had no value as a human being. And I learned very quickly that what I felt and what I thought and how this made me feel did not matter to him at all. If I even thought about not doing what he wanted me to do, I would have a gun to my head, a knife to my throat. There was one time in particular where he had been tormenting me psychologically, and one day he said, oh, you'll never kill yourself. You'll never do it. And almost defiantly, I was like, yes, I will. And he handed me a big old handful of pills, and I took them. While I was overdosing, and I had been overdosing all night, I cried out to a God that I didn't even believe in. And at that very moment, in the most powerful way, God shone his light on me, and he gave me peace of mind like I never had. And he let me know right then and there while I was on that bathroom floor that he was real and that he was love. And that I did not know how at that time, but he was going to help me. A little less than a year later, I became pregnant at 15. I loved my son with my whole heart. He also became something that my abuser could use against me in order to pump more fear and coercion. I had finally got away from my abuser, and I had finally built up a support system to help me stay on the move and stay on the run. And I was at my grandmother's house, and on my son's 3rd birthday, he took my son. And when I called the police, said my son's just been kidnapped, they said he's the father. We can't do anything about it. After my son was gone, I lost my mind. I started doing drugs, and within a month and a half, I robbed a convenience store. So I was sentenced to 70 months, 5 years, 10 months in prison. And it was the best thing that ever happened to me. I started attending the church services in prison 7 days a week. It blew my mind. I was hooked. And then we went through, it was Millennium of Prophecy and Net 99 that just solidified my faith in such a powerful way. And I knew God was leading me. Even the guards there commented on how much I had changed. And since I started doing the studies on Amazing Facts, I was so excited about what I was learning that I was coming back from there and trying to convert my hardened criminal friends with the Storacles of Prophecy. Every question I ever had, every worry, everything that I ever wondered about, the Bible answered everything, and it was so clear and so easy to understand. It's been 11 years since I've been out of prison. I am married to an amazing, wonderful man. My first non-abusive relationship in my whole entire life. Before we got married, we watched the Millennium of Prophecy series together. And it was just such a blessing to be able to see him learn and see him grow. And I feel like my life now is just a gift, that every single thing that happened to me bad in the past is nothing compared to the joy and the happiness and the stability that I have now. My name is Christine Van Order, and my life has been changed by Jesus Christ and Amazing Facts.

0: Love your enemies. It's one of Jesus' best-known statements and one of the most misunderstood. The mere mention of those who hurt us, slandered us, or victimized us uncovers all our buried helplessness and anger. Our memories work too well. We can't summon the will to overlook the painful past. The thought of one day loving those who wounded us seems just another of faith's impossibilities. And so we need a power greater than ourselves, which is just what we have received. God's love has been poured into our hearts through the Holy Spirit, which has been given to us. Only the gift of supernatural grace, the kind the Father has shown to us while we were still sinners, can ever move us to reimagine our enemies as friends. See what love the Father has given us, that we should be called children of God. And that is what we are. Our enemies are just as fully loved by God as we are. When we receive His gift of love, we learn in time to gift it onto them. Grace is this angry world's best hope for healing. So stay in grace.
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Sun. Arise and shine. Arise, shine, for thy light is come, and the glory of the Lord is risen upon thee. For behold, the darkness shall cover the earth, and gross darkness the people. But the Lord shall arise upon thee, and his glory shall be seen upon thee. And the Gentiles shall come to thy light, and the kings to the brightness of thy rising. Isaiah chapter 60, verses 1 to 3. The baleful spirit of unbelief is found in every land and is permeating all ranks of society. It is taught freely in many of the universities, colleges, and high schools, and it comes even into the lessons taught in the common schools and the nurseries. Thousands who profess to be Christians give heed to lying spirits. Everywhere, the spirit of darkness in the garb of religion confronts the seeker after truth. The Lord in compassion is seeking to enlighten the understanding of those who are now groping in darkness of error. He is delaying his judgments upon the impenitent world in order that his light bearers may seek and save that which is lost. He is now calling upon his church on the earth to awake from the lethargy that Satan has sought to bring upon them and fulfill their heaven-appointed work of enlightening the world. His message to his church at this time is, Arise, shine, for thy light is come, and the glory of the Lord is risen upon thee. To meet the conditions existing at the time when darkness covers the earth and gross darkness the people, the Church of God has been commissioned to cooperate with God in shedding abroad the light of Bible truth. To those who seek to do their part faithfully as bearers of precious light is given the assurance, The Lord shall arise upon thee, and his glory shall be seen upon thee. And the Gentiles shall come to thy light, and kings to the brightness of thy rising. The world today is in crying need of a revelation of Christ Jesus in the person of his saints. God desires that his people shall stand before the world a holy people. Why? Because there is a world to be saved by the light of gospel truth, and as the message of truth that is to call men out of darkness into God's marvelous light is given by the church, the lives of its members, sanctified by the Spirit of truth, are to bear witness to the verity of the messages proclaimed. God desires his people to place themselves in right relation to him, that they may understand what he requires of them above all things else. They are to reveal to every struggling soul in the world what it means to do justly and to love mercy and to walk humbly with their God. Wherever they are, at home or abroad, they are to be his commandment-keeping people. They are to

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1: If there was one word that we could use to describe life on Earth today, the word is confusion. Not just in the political, secular world, but also in the religious world. In fact, the word Babylon means confusion. One of the biggest points of

0: Confusion has to do with the Ten Commandments. Many Christians believe that the Ten Commandments were just for the Jews, and now that we're believing in Jesus, the Ten Commandments don't apply to us today. When a person dies, they normally get buried in a cemetery, and it is time to bury that confusing belief based on the Bible. Ephesians chapter 2, verse 8, Paul is very clear, and he says that by grace you are saved through faith, and it's a gift from God. A lot of Christians know that verse, but we need to turn the page and look at chapter 6. Ephesians 6, verse 1, Paul says, "Children, obey your parents in the Lord, for this is right. Honor your father and your mother," which is a quote from commandment number 5. So in chapter 2, Paul says we're saved by grace. And then in chapter 6, verse 1 and 2, he says that children, Christian children, should obey the fifth commandment. And it's not just number 5, but it's all the other commandments. Number 1 all the way through number 10. The idea that Christians who are saved by grace don't need to keep God's law, it's not biblical. It's a false teaching. It's a confusing doctrine that should be buried and not resurrected. The Bible is very clear in Ephesians 2, verse 8, that we're saved by grace. But in Ephesians chapter 6, verse 1 and 2, that children should obey their parents and honor their father and mother, which is the first commandment with a promise. You have just heard his voice today.
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0: truth elevates. And now, brethren, I commend you to God and to the word of his grace, which is able to build you up and to give you an inheritance among all them which are sanctified. Acts chapter 20, verse 32. The precious faith inspired of God imparts strength and nobility of character. As his goodness, his mercy, and his love are dwelt upon, clearer and still clearer will be the perception of truth. Higher, holier the desire for purity of heart and clearness of thought. The soul dwelling in the atmosphere of holy thought is transformed by intercourse with God through the study of his word. Truth is so large, so far-reaching, so deep, so broad, that self is lost sight of. The heart is softened and subdued into humility, kindness, and love. The natural powers are enlarged because of holy obedience. From the study of the words of life, students may come forth with minds expanded, elevated, ennobled. Being pure-minded, they will become strong-minded. Every intellectual faculty will be quickened. They may so educate and discipline themselves that all within the sphere of their influence may see what man can be and what he can do when connected with the God of wisdom and power. The truth of God never degrades the receiver. The influence of the truth upon him who accepts it will tend constantly to his elevation. Those who are sanctified through the truth are living recommendations of its power and representatives of their risen Lord. The religion of Christ will refine the taste, sanctify the judgment, elevate, purify, and ennoble the soul, making the Christian more and more fit for the society of the heavenly angels. God bids us fill our minds with great thoughts, pure thoughts. No one with a spirit to appreciate its teachings can read a single passage from the Bible without gaining from it some helpful thought. My Life Today, September 15th.
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2: Well, we lived in pretty much a secular household up until Mom started sending us to Sunday school. Pretty soon my mom started getting caught up in it and she started coming too. But unfortunately, about the time that my dad started getting interested, I started becoming less and less interested. It finally came to a head one day where I just told him I wasn't going anymore. My attitude was just I could party and do what I wanted to do and have fun, and as long as I'm not hurting anybody, it's nobody's business. The whole time I was in high school, the Vietnam War was going on, and I just assumed that I was going to be in Vietnam. 5 days after I graduated high school, I was in the Navy. I became more and more secular. I went from occasionally drinking to drinking almost every night. When I came home from the Navy, I started going to school and gained an IT degree so I could get into being a database administrator. Was willing to work hard, but I was gonna party just as hard. I remember one day having a conversation with myself after a particularly rough night, and I realized that I was going to a dark place, so I stopped drinking for a while, but I still looked to solve things on my own. I remember very vividly 9/11, 2001. I was very conservative politically, and I began thinking that there was something really, really satanic about the forces that had attacked us. So I began to accept that there might be a Satan. I came to the conclusion that if there was a Satan, there must be a God. Sometime around 2005, my dad had a heart attack. It was devastating to me. And my wife was kind of feeling the same thing, so she started going to church. I was a very firm believer in evolution and the science of the world. She came home one day and brought a brochure and begged me to read it. And the brochure was about creation science. And I realized as I was reading through this that evolution wasn't cut and dried like they had led me to believe. You know, I wanted to learn more, and at the back I saw a logo that said amazingfacts.org. So I got on my computer and went to amazingfacts.org, and I found Bible studies. So I'm reading the Bible now and doing these studies, and I get to a point in the study that he was talking about hell. And I began to understand that if I went to hell, that it was going to be a second death. I just fell down and asked God's forgiveness. I accepted Christ to be my Savior. I know that God is good and that He has saved me from myself, in essence. The Holy Spirit is not your enemy. He's your friend, and you just need to listen. My name is Bill Powell, and Amazing Facts played an amazing role in changing my life.

We want the verdict we can't have, to be both right and righteous, to win each argument on points and yet be counted blameless. But something in our quest to win undoes our fleeting grip on grace. Love is not easily angered. It keeps no record of wrongs, the Bible says. And still we keep a tally sheet of wounds we're waiting to avenge. We chase a kite tail in the wind to fix what gossip has besmirched, convinced that what we call the truth is ultimately more prized than love. But only God can get it right. Only a wise and gracious Father can be both just and the justifier of the one who has faith in Jesus. He was pierced for our transgressions. He was crushed for our iniquities. The punishment that brought us peace was on him. And by his wounds, we are healed. The goodness of the gospel is not getting what we've earned. For there is one who took our lies, our lust, our longing to be right, and washed them with his tears and blood. As grace replaces all our fantasies of justice for ourselves, we yield to the greater truth. The Lord has laid on him the iniquity of us all. It is enough if only Christ is right, and through his grace declares us whole. So stay in grace.

Hey guys, thank you so much for watching. I hope you enjoyed my cover of I Can Only Imagine. I just wanted to thank the band Mercy Me and especially Bart for writing this song and sharing his incredible story. It's impacted me over the years as well as the lives of millions of people all over the world. The movie is out now, and it's an incredible story. Y'all should go watch it.

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1: One of the most fascinating websites you can go on is called Wars in the World. Daily news on wars in the world and on new states. There's a list of ongoing conflicts. This is updated November 17, 2011. It says that in Africa, there are 22 countries that are involved in war. Going down to Asia, there are 14 countries involved in war. Going down to Europe, 9 countries. And the list just goes on and on, talking about all of the battles taking place on this planet. The book of Revelation describes one final war, which most people don't know anything about. It's in Revelation chapter 12, verse 17. The Bible says that the dragon was angry with the woman representing God's church, and he went to make war with the remnant of her seed, which keep the commandments of God and have the testimony of Jesus Christ. We may not be involved in a direct military conflict, but we're all in this war, and there's no escaping it. And the war has to do with the dragon, representing the devil, and those who keep God's commandments and have the testimony of Jesus Christ. They are called God's remnant, His final people in these last days, who are commandment keepers and who don't follow the world, the flesh, or the devil. Whose side are you on? Whose side am I on? Those who stand up for Jesus and who follow the Ten Commandments in these last days of moral confusion and global sin, they are God's soldiers, and they are preparing themselves by the grace of God to be delivered when Jesus comes a second time to take us home. May God help us to stand for His commandments in these last days. You have just heard His voice today.
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Warning. Side effects of listening to KWJD include sudden joy, smiling for no reason, and unexpected praise breaks. That's 92.1 FM, KWJD, live from Onalaska, Washington, because faith meets the airwaves here. And the music, oh yeah, it slaps.

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1: Maranatha, the Lord is coming. A devotional by Ellen White. September 15th. The four winds loosed.

0: The four winds loosed. Hurt not the earth, neither the sea nor the trees, till we have sealed the servants of our God in their foreheads. Revelation chapter 7, verse 3. Angels are belting the world, refusing Satan his claims to supremacy made because of the vast multitude of his adherents. We hear not the voices. We see not with the natural sight the work of these angels, but their hands are linked about the world, and with sleepless vigilance they are keeping the armies of Satan at bay till the sealing of God's people shall be accomplished. John sees the elements of nature, earthquake, tempest, and political strife represented as being held by four angels. These winds are under control until God gives the word to let them go. There is the safety of God's church. The angels of God do his bidding, holding back the winds of the earth, that the wind should not blow on the earth, nor on the sea, nor on any tree, until the servants of God should be sealed in their foreheads. The present is a time of overwhelming interest to all living. Rulers and statesmen, men who occupy positions of trust and authority, thinking men and women of all classes, have their attention fixed upon the events taking place about us. They are watching the strained, restless relations that exist among the nations. They observe the intensity that is taking possession of every earthly element, and they realize that something great and decisive is about to take place, that the world is on the verge of a stupendous crisis. Angels are now restraining the winds of strife until the world shall be warned of its coming doom. But a storm is gathering, ready to burst upon the earth, and when God shall bid his angels loose the winds, there will be such a scene of strife as no pen can picture. A moment of respite has been graciously given us of God. Every power lent us of heaven is to be used in doing the work assigned us by the Lord for those who are perishing in ignorance. The warning message is to be sounded in all parts of the world. A great work is to be done, and this work has been entrusted to those who know the truth for this time. Maranatha, the Lord is coming.
1: I encourage you to be ye doers of the word and not hearers only. Thank you for listening, and be sure to join us tomorrow for your daily devotional reading.

I've made many mistakes in my life, more than I care to admit. I have tried many pleasurable things in my time to make me feel better again. But no matter what I have tasted from the world, it's all failed me. It's actually made me worse than before. But when I had no hope, and I felt absolutely worthless, that's when I decided to finally go to Jesus. And with surprise, I saw him waiting on me. He was waiting for me to take the one step so he could take the 99. But what you don't understand is that I am Judas when he betrayed him that night. I am Peter when he denied him 3 times. I have ran away from him because I thought the world was better. But like the prodigal son, I've come back to his presence. And a normal person won't forgive those reckless behaviors, but you, my Savior, work a little bit different than us. And that is what I call perfect love. Amen.

0: theme of being alone has kind of followed me all the way through. Both my parents had come to the Lord before I was born. I'm the fourth in a family of five. And so I grew up in a family that was very saturated with God. I never really had a big group of friends. I was homeschooled, for which I'm very grateful. But for whatever reason, I seemed to always find myself alone. We moved a couple times, and it seemed like we would always move, and if there were any friends there, they'd leave. Or somebody would move, and then close to us, and then we would move. And I don't think I got angry with God, but I kind of questioned why, and I find more and more in my experience that it's okay to have questions. It's okay to ask questions. It's okay to ask hard questions. And that God is a big enough God that you can come to Him with whatever bone you have to pick and just ask away. Because He has answers to questions you don't even know how to ask. As I got closer to God, I started to be able to be thankful for the alone times and realize that that is probably what has made me who I am and given me the experience with God that I have now, is because I was forced in that aloneness to seek God. I turned to God, and it's just been beautiful. The place where I feel most comfortable is being alone with God. My name is Janae, and I reclaimed my faith.
1: Electric icicles are draped from eaves that never have seen snow. Inflatables, some 10 feet tall, loom high above synthetic reindeer grazing on front lawns. Mythical figures never known in Bethlehem crowd close to dash away whatever pain may linger in the story. Backlit nativity scenes help us believe that everything that night was just as festive, clean, and comfortable as all the stuff by which we annually remember it. But it was painful to be Joseph, much harder still to be Mary when none were welcoming and no inn had a room. The irony was palpable and blunt. He came to his own, and his own did not receive him, the gospel says. Royal lineage did not protect him. Creatorship gave him no sweet advantages. The wealthy and the powerful were threatened, not elated by his birth. All that the principalities and powers could do was summon to make his entry random, painful, and forgettable. But heaven had, and heaven has, a beautiful and gracious plan. For every time we sing a carol, or read the story, or tell a child, we push the darkness back a bit. I am the light of the world, Jesus says. Whoever follows me will never walk in darkness. The grace he gives, the life he beckons us to live, is like the light of dawn, which shines brighter and brighter until full day. Keep singing now. The light will grow. Decide to tell the story. And stay in grace.

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1: Human history is filled with amazing discoveries, great discoveries, such as electricity, or the wreckage of the Titanic at the bottom of the Atlantic Ocean, or the existence of a human cell. And yet all of these discoveries, as great as they are not as important as the discovery of heaven's last call to the human race before the return of Jesus Christ. And that message is in Revelation chapter 14, verses 6 to 12. Verse 6 talks about another angel flying in the midst of heaven, having the everlasting gospel of Jesus Christ. Verse 7 announces that we're living in the hour of judgment and how important it is that we worship the creator of heaven and earth. Verse 8 talks about the fall of Babylon and how all the world has become drunk with the wine of this apostate system. And verse 9 warns about the beast and the image and the importance of avoiding its deadly mark. Discoveries from the Bible, three angels' messages before the return of Jesus Christ. In the days of Noah, God told people to get into a boat, and that boat had three stories. It was a three-story ark. And in the book of Revelation, God has a message represented by three angels. In the days of Noah, those that got into the boat were protected from the flood. And in the book of Revelation, those who understand and accept these messages will be protected from the lake of fire at the end of the world and will be prepared for the soon return of Jesus Christ. Discoveries, more important than the Titanic, electricity, or the cell, is to discover heaven's last call in the book of Revelation, chapter 14, verses 6 to 12. You have just heard His voice today.
0: If you enjoyed this short devotional with Steve Wolberg, you can hear more messages online at hisvoicetoday.com.

0: friends, this is Doug Batchelor. How about an amazing fact? Before a bridge was built across the Niagara Gorge, several lives were lost as people attempted to ferry across the turbulent, roaring rapids. You might be surprised to learn that the first step in constructing a bridge over the Niagara Falls was made by a 15-year-old American boy named Holman Walsh. On January 20, 1848, Holman flew a kite he named Union from one side of the gorge to the other. Someone on the opposite side caught the kite and tied a little stronger string to the end of the kite string and pulled the new, thicker string back across the gorge. The process was repeated with an even stronger string, then a cord, then a thin rope, then a thicker rope, and eventually they could pull a small steel cable across until finally they had a cable across the expanse strong enough to support workers, tools, and materials. Eventually, the two nations were connected by a sturdy bridge over which trucks and trains could pass, and it all started with one tiny kite string. The Bible also tells of a woman who saved her whole family with a little red string. Stay with us, friends. We're going to learn more as Amazing Facts brings you this edition of Bible Answers Live.
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0: Welcome once again, listening friends, to a fresh installment of Bible Answers Live. 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My name is Doug Batchelor.
1: And my name is John Ross. Good evening, listening friends, Pastor Doug. Let's start with a word of prayer. Dear Father, once more, as we open up your word, we want to ask for your Holy Spirit to be with us. We ask that you be with those listening and those who will be calling in. Be with us here in the studio, Lord, as we search your word for answers. Thank you for promising to be with us. In Jesus' name, amen.
0: Amen.
1: You opened the program by talking about how the bridge was eventually built over Niagara Falls, but it all started with a thin string and then a thicker string all the way to a rope and a cable. And I thought about that. There's probably been many great things built and constructed that had very small beginnings.
0: Yeah, absolutely. Matter of fact, there are some interstate highways in North America that started out as a cow trail.
1: Mm-hmm.
0: And then because the cows did all the hard work, then the trappers started using the trail, and pretty soon they widened it so the wagon trains could use the trail, and eventually it, you know, these meandering highways, you say, well, why does it go this way? And they say, well, that's where the cow trail started. And but, you know, in my amazing fact, I conclude by talking about another string that was the means of saving a family. And there's a story found in the book of Joshua chapter 2. When the two spies went to spy out the promised land, and they came to the home of someone named Rahab, and she saved the lives of these spies and delivered them, and they promised to save her and her family and everybody that would be in their house, but she had to hang a red cord or string in her window, and that red string represents the cord of salvation. It may have been the same cord that she used to let the Hebrew spies that came to Jericho, she may have used that same string to let them down from her window. It may have been a little more discreet than that. But it's a symbol for the red line, meaning the blood of Christ, that saves us. The Bible says, with his stripes we are healed. And when twin boys were born in the line of Christ, they actually put a red cord over the hand of one, mm-hmm. and he was to become the ancestor of Jesus. And so these are all types of this scarlet thread that runs through the Bible that represents the salvation, the blood of Christ. And there may be some friends that would like to take hold of that lifeline and find out how they can be rescued from above.
1: You know, we have a study guide dealing with this important subject of salvation and the blood of Christ. What does that really mean to us personally? To receive a free Amazing Facts study guide dealing with the subject of salvation entitled Rescued from Above, just call the resource number. It's 1-800-835-6747. And the study guide Rescued from Above, the number again, 1-800-835-6747. Pastor Doug, before we go to the phone lines, let's take a look at some questions that's come in via the internet. The first question for tonight, who or what do the creatures in Revelation chapter 4, verse 7 and 8 represent, and what is their relevance?
0: Good question. Let me read this for our friends. In Revelation 4, 7, it says, there are these beasts around the throne of God, and the first beast was like a lion, and the second beast like a calf. And the third beast had the face of a man, and the fourth beast was like a flying eagle. Now, these are also parallels of something that you'll find in Ezekiel chapter 1, verse 10. It says, as for the likeness of their faces, they had four, the face of a man, the face of a lion, the face of an ox, and the face of an eagle. So Revelation is a mirror or parallel of what you find in Ezekiel in many places. You and I were talking about this just before we went on the air, and it's really a fascinating study. For one thing, in the Old Testament, as the 12 tribes of Israel encamped around the sanctuary, they had camps based on the four corners of the globe, north, south, east, west. And three of the tribes, of course, 3 times 4 is 12. Three of the tribes were under the standard of a lion. Three of the tribes were under a standard. Judah, for instance, was under the standard of a lion. Three of the tribes were under the standard of the eagle, 3 under the calf, and 3 under the man. And so that's one understanding. It represents that God is looking over his people.
1: And in a way, in Revelation 4, you have the throne of God. God's in the center, and then you have the four living creatures. And some suggest if you look from God's perspective on the ancient camp of Israel, the sanctuary is in the middle where God's presence is, the Shekinah
0: right.
1: glory. And then you have the emblem or the sign of these different tribes, and you got the lion, the ox, the man, and the eagle.
0: Yeah.
1: Sort of a parallel of what's happening in heaven.
0: That's right. Very, very, very true. In addition, there's a spiritual analogy in the New Testament. Many scholars agree that the four Gospels really give the perspective of these four standards. Mm-hmm. The Gospel of Matthew shows Jesus as the Lion of the tribe of Judah. Mark, Jesus is always very swift and exalted, and he is the eagle there, the speed. Mark is a very rapid Gospel. Luke, the physician, he shows the humanity of Christ, the man. And then John shows Jesus the sacrifice, the ox. And so there's that perspective. And then these, you and I were talking, is something like the characteristics of Christ himself. Mm-hmm. Christ is a king. The lion is the king of beasts. Christ the man, the intercessor or the priest. Christ the ox, which is a type of the sacrifice he came as. And then Christ the eagle. And I guess the jury's out. We're seeing the eagle, of course, is, you know, Jesus ascended mm-hmm. to heaven. But an eagle cares for its young, the provision of Christ. There's also scriptures that talk about the eagle as judgment, because they swoop down to sight unseen. And so there's these analogies here, but it's just very deep. Now, that's all, the long answer to a simple question.
1: Great, great subject to study and look at. Our next question, what is the meaning of the name Jesus Christ, and where did it come from? And is the pronunciation of his name important?
0: All right, another good question. First of all, the word Christ is not the last name of Jesus, as you are Pastor John Ross and I am Doug Batchelor. So, you know, sometimes we have two names. Christ is actually a title. Mm-hmm. It means Christos is the Greek word for Messiah, the Jewish word Messiah. They both mean anointed. Christos is anointed. That's where we get the word christening. Christos and Messiah, they mean the anointed. So when we say Jesus Christ, we're saying Jesus, the anointed one that was to come. The word Jesus is the Greek pronunciation of the Jewish word Yeshua. And the word Yeshua means God, Yahweh, is Savior. Now, someone asking, you know, is it important that you pronounce it a certain way? Well, you know, God expects us to pronounce His name in our native tongue. The name of Jesus is pronounced differently in many parts of the world. Some words are very difficult for us to say based on the way our tongues are trained as we grow up. The Lord expects us to address Him in our own native language, as long as we understand what these words mean.
2: And then probably more important than specifically how it's pronounced is the way in which we say it as far as reverence.
0: Reverence.
2: Not taking His name in vain.
0: Exactly. Good point.
2: All right. Let's go to the phone lines. Our first caller is Joseph, listening on WMCA from New York, New York. Welcome to the program, Joseph.
3: Good evening, Pastor.
0: Evening.
3: Pastor, I'm asking about Moses. He was educated by the Egyptians. And
0: yes, for the first 40 years of his life.
3: Right. And the Egyptians, as we know, traded with the rest of the world. I think they traded with Byblos, 3000 B.C., you know, the city that made papyrus, I think. And the story of the creation, I had read and was told that it was an old story, even at the time of Moses. It might have went back 1,000 years before him. Now, when Moses wrote the Genesis, the account of the creation, could it be that he was affected by what he had learned during his Egyptian education?
0: Well, that's a good question. First of all, when you said the Bibles and the Egyptians, the word biblios is a Latin word that means books.
3: Yes.
0: And it's if I understand the history correctly, there was a type of bark that they used to get from the trees in Rome called biblos, and they made their books from this bark, whereas the Egyptians used papyri from the reeds of the river. The Egyptians didn't distribute Bibles. But it is true, Joseph, that in many ancient cultures, they had similar oral legends about the creation because, you know, from the Tower of Babel, everybody took the message of creation in their respective languages to their countries. But it's more likely, see, Moses the first, I misspoke when I said he was studying with the Egyptians 40 years. He lived with the Egyptians 40 years. He learned on the knee of his mother for the first 6 to 8 years. They used to wean them very late in life. And she taught him about the true God as a child. Then while he lived with his father-in-law, Jethro, later Jethro meets him during the Exodus. Jethro, we learn, is a priest of Midian. Jethro is even counseling Moses on how to administer the people. It's more likely that there was an influence regarding the true God from Jethro. But God divinely guided Moses. He spoke to him in the wilderness. And the combination of the oral tradition that had been passed down from Adam, combined with the inspiration of God, is, I'm sure, where he got his information for Genesis. I don't think the Egyptians had a big influence.
3: You said he learned on the knee of his mother. Didn't he have an Egyptian mother?
0: Well, the Bible tells us that after the Egyptian princess found him, she, through the intercession of Miriam, gave him back to his own mother to wean him, and eventually he was brought to the temple when he was old enough for the school of the palace.
3: So you thought he learned that through inspiration, is that what you're saying, Pastor?
0: Well, yes, I believe that it says holy men spoke as they were moved by the Holy Spirit. So I'm sure that had something to do with it. Hope that helps a little bit, Joseph, and good question.
2: Let's go to our next caller. Stanley's listening on the Internet from listening from New Jersey. Welcome to the program, Stanley.
4: How you doing today?
2: Good.
4: I was 2 weeks ago, you and I, we spoke about the Witch of Endor.
0: Yes.
4: Samuel. You put up a great point talking about Samuel is pretty much what we say Samuel said that was really an evil spirit or, you know, an impersonation was saying,
0: right.
4: Not really Samuel. And your point that you brought up, too, that was really powerful is when you said it is dangerous for us to think that Satan can resurrect a saved person, or even anybody, pretty much. But even worse, a saved person or a prophet of God.
0: Right.
4: Now, I bought this. I'm having a Bible study with somebody, and I brought it to him. He brought up a great point as well. I would like to know how you respond to that. He said this. He said that was not a resurrection because it wasn't dealing with the physical body, but rather that was an invocation of the Spirit. What do you say in response to that?
0: Well, I'd say, what difference does it make if the devil has the ability to conjure and to call and have the saved of God at his beckon? Well, you know, the Bible tells us that when a person dies, that it's appointed unto man once to die, and after that the judgment. For the devil to have the ability to access and bring back to this life dead spirits and get information from them, the devil doesn't have that power over God's own.
4: Amen.
0: And
4: Amen.
0: If Samuel would never listen to the devil during his life, why would he listen to the devil after his death?
4: Amen. I brought up that point to him as well. And he, one more question. He brought up another point, saying when the dead die, when somebody is dead and they are asleep, he's saying the body is sleeping, not the person is sleeping, but the body is what's sleeping. So when Christ comes, according to Thessalonians 4, and resurrect the dead in Christ, that is really their bodies that's being resurrected. And he uses reference saying in Matthew chapter 27, verse 52, and the graves were open, and many bodies of the saints which slept arose.
0: Well, were the bodies walking around without the spirit? Was it just the bodies that rose, or was it the person that rose in Matthew 28? My other question would be, what good is it for the Lord to cause these bodies to rest without the spirit? Because we're not getting the old bodies. The Bible says these carnal bodies, they cannot inherit eternal life.
4: Amen.
0: It's the glorified body. So these bodies don't need sleep. They're going to turn back to dust. The Lord is going to give new glorified bodies to the redeemed. There's just no support for that. When Lazarus was dead for 4 days and the Lord raised him, Lazarus never commented that his spirit was up there in heaven enjoying all the glory. And that Lord brought him down. Lazarus never said, I was in hell burning and you brought me up. He didn't say, Lazarus, come down, or Lazarus, come up. He said, Lazarus, come forth. He just came back out of the tomb. No comment on his experience during those 4 days of death. So there's a lot. You know, we have a study guide, and you may have seen it, called Are the Dead Really Dead? And it talks about what the Bible teaches about when a person dies, what it says. All right. Well, hey, hope that helps a little, Stanley. And we appreciate your question. Good thoughts.
2: For the rest of you who are listening and wondering about this important subject, let me just mention that study guide again. Are the Dead Really Dead? It's an Amazing Facts study guide. You can call the resource number, 1-800-835-6747, and just ask for that study guide. Our next caller is George, and he's listening on 91.3 from Albany, Oregon. Welcome to the program.
5: Hi.
2: Hi, George. Your question.
5: Yeah, first I want to say, thank you, Doug, for being a servant of the Lord. You brought me into the truth of
0: praise God
5: the Bible with your amazing facts. And my question is, I'm reading through the scriptures, and I don't know where to draw the lines with my old brothers. I know that I have some brothers that I love absolutely dearly that are full of the Holy Spirit, and I don't want to draw too close to them, because I see in the scriptures it says to be careful of deception.
0: Yeah, get real close to your phone, because I can barely hear you.
5: I'm wondering where the line is drawn with my old friends, and what the Bible says to guard against deception, because I know that some of my old friends are full of the Holy Spirit, but I also know that through the scripture it says that we should put away.
0: Let me tell you a secret that applies in this situation. I heard a couple of years ago about a teenage boy that was walking out on the ice with his friends. I guess they were daring him, and he went out too far, and the ice broke, and he fell through. Well, you know, he's thrashing about, and some of his other friends went out one by one to try and get him, and they all fell through. And by the time the dust had settled, so to speak, about six teenagers froze and drowned. The first thing you want to do if you're going to pull someone out of icy water like that is anchor yourself to the shore. And when you learn the truth, if you're going to try and reach somebody else who doesn't know the truth, to make sure they don't pull you in where they are, you've got to make sure you're rooted and anchored and tied off in your beliefs. Because that's one thing the devil loves to do, is someone who is new in the faith, whether it's new as a Christian or even new in the truth, they go back and hang out with their old friends to try and share what they've learned, and they've got to just make sure that they're tied to the shore, that they're rooted, so they don't get pulled back in. That's the main thing. Of course you want to witness to your friends. Now, Jesus spent 3.5 years teaching the apostles to make sure they were grounded in the faith before he went to heaven. And then he sent them into the temple to talk to the priests. If Jesus had sent the apostles to talk to the priests after a week of instruction, they probably would have been confused. You know what I'm saying?
5: I do.
0: Okay, does that make sense?
5: It does.
0: All right, George. Hey, good question. A lot of people probably are asking the same thing. Thank you very much.
2: Ron is listening on the internet, calling from Court Hill, California. Welcome to the program, Ron.
6: Good evening. I'm going through an inductive Bible study in Revelation.
0: Uh-huh.
6: And we've gotten to the point of the three angels' messages here. And my question is regarding to Revelation 14, starting at verse 9. Can I read that?
0: Sure.
6: It says, and the third angel followed them, saying with a loud voice, if anyone worships the beast and his image and receives his mark on his forehead or on his hand, he himself shall also drink of the wine of the wrath of God, which is poured out full strength into the cup of his indignation. And he shall be tormented with fire and brimstone into the presence of the holy angels and in the presence of the Lamb. And the smoke of their torment ascends forever and ever, and they have no rest day or night, who worships the beast and his image, and whoever receives the mark of his name. Okay?
0: Okay.
6: And here's my question. I was under the assumption that referred to the blasphemy of non-believers right before Jesus comes in the judgment. But I've gotten some resources from your ministry that basically have changed my view, and I'm curious if I've got this right. From what I've got from here is the mark of the beast equates to Sunday worship. So I guess my question, is that true? Is that something you agree with?
0: No, not like that. Not the way you worded it. Well, let me explain.
6: Okay, help me then.
0: Yeah, let me explain. The reason I'm arresting you in the way that you said that is I don't believe that people who go to church on Sunday have the mark of the beast.
6: No, not now. I'm talking before the bowl judgment.
0: There is going to be a day where the same test that was brought to Daniel, Shadrach, Meshach, and Abednego, where they had to choose between do we obey the laws of the government or the laws of God, and they chose to put the Ten Commandments, the law of God, first instead of the laws of Babylon. That same test is going to be brought to people in the last days, and I believe that the Sabbath truth is going to be a pivotal point in that subject. So,
6: okay,
0: but continue with your question, though.
6: No, if I'm understanding you correctly, let me try to get this in context here, my understanding. When that day comes, those Christians who are still here at that time that do not keep the Saturday Sabbath and do not change from Sunday to Saturday will receive this judgment, correct?
0: Well, everybody who has the mark of the beast is going to, you can read that, it's plain enough. Everyone who has the mark of the beast, who worships the beast, is going to receive that judgment. It's the same thing as back in ancient Babylon. Those who were going to worship the graven image instead of God. The whole issue is going to revolve around the same thing that happened in the beginning with Cain and Abel. You still there, Ron?
6: Yes, I am.
0: You remember when Cain and Abel are two brothers. They both claim to worship the same God. One worshiped the way that God had instructed Abel. His brother said, I'm going to alter things and I'm going to do it my way. And Cain ends up killing Abel. In the last days in Revelation, you've got a repeat of that same behavior. We have a lesson on this subject, Ron, and it's called The Mark of the Beast. We'll send it to anybody who would like a copy of this. And Pastor Jean,
2: maybe... Let me give you the number for that. Again, it's called The Mark of the Beast, and it's an amazing fact study guide. The number to call is 1-800-835-6747. 1-800-835-6747. And it deals with this whole subject of what is the mark of the beast?
0: Yeah, it's...
2: When is it
0: the problem is, it's hard to explain the whole chapter of Revelation 14 in 3 minutes.
2: Mm-hmm.
0: And so I recommend people get the lesson. But yeah, as Ron was asking, in the last days, I do believe that the big issue is going to be over how we worship God, and obviously the day of worship, whether it's the first day or the seventh day, that's going to play into that.
2: All right, our next caller is Deborah, and she's listening on the internet, calling from Virginia. Welcome to the program, Deborah.
7: Hello.
2: We will have to make it quick because we're coming up on our break.
7: Okay. I just wanted to ask the question, and being that we are now under the new covenant, I would like for you to discuss Jeremiah 10:1-11 a little bit for me.
0: Well, I won't be able to do all those verses, but are you wanting to know specifically about the part that might deal with the Christmas tree?
7: Yes.
0: Okay, let me read this for our friends here. We get this every year about this time.
7: Okay.
0: Let's start with verse 3.
7: Okay.
0: For the customs of the people are vain, for one cutteth a tree out of the forest, the work of the hands of the workman with an axe, and they deck it with silver and gold, and they fasten it with nails and hammers, that it moves not. They are upright as a palm tree, but they do not speak. They must need be born, because they cannot go, meaning they can't walk. Be not afraid of them. They cannot do evil. Also, it is not in them to do good. This is really an injunction against idolatry. It was a custom when they made their idols, they were typically wood that they'd carve into the shape of the various gods, and they would overlay them with gold or silver, and they would have to carry them about. You've probably seen even some religions carrying their icons and their statues about and worshiping them.
7: Mm-hmm.
0: And some have said, aha, they're cutting a tree and they're decking it with silver and gold. That's a Christmas tree. Well, you know, I don't care much for Christmas trees for different reasons, but I really honestly don't think this verse has anything to do with Christmas trees. It has to do with idolatry.
7: Okay.
0: Hope that helps a little bit. And we do, you know, every now and then we get questions on the date of the 25th of December, and there's no question that Jesus was not born the 25th of December. Most scholars are unanimous about that. But Christmas trees basically come from paganism because it was an evergreen during the winter solstice. It became a symbol. Now, are they evil? I'm not ready to say that. You know, people just use it as decoration in their home. Nothing wrong with a fir tree. I just feel silly cutting them all down, putting them in our house, and then throwing them out. So, but anyway, you know what I did one year, Deborah? My wife and I disagreed on the Christmas tree, so I brought in an aluminum ladder, and I decorated the ladder. I said, well, here, how about that? All right, I hope that helps a little. I appreciate your question.
7: Okay, thank you.
0: God bless.
2: Well, do we have time for one more?
0: No, it doesn't sound 1 minute's not. We'll just insult somebody. We're going to come back. Just wait, friends. If you're on the line with your question, we'll do our best to get to it. But before we go to the break, if you have not written this down before, write down, very simple, Amazing Facts. I'm so thankful we registered that website back when registrations became available, because it's a great name. AmazingFacts.com.org.net.tv. Just Amazing Facts. 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And you'll find a lot of the books that Pastor Jean is talking about. 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
2: The title, Rescued from Above, deals with the important subject of salvation. To get it, just call the resource number, 1-800-835-6747. Let's go to the phone lines. Bruce is listening on KFIA from Hidden Valley Lake, California. Welcome to the program, Bruce.
8: God bless you. Thanks. Hey, you know, I have a question about the temple or the tabernacle of God, and could I just read one verse out of the Bible? It's chapter 9, Amos.
0: Okay.
8: Now, first of all, the part of the first verse, it says Amos says, I saw the Lord standing by the altar, and he said, and he goes on about destruction. But then where it gets to restoration in chapter 11, it says, in that day I will restore David's fallen tent.
0: You mean verse 11.
8: I will repair its broken places, restore its ruins, and build it as it used to be. Now, I'm looking at a picture, a painting, called The Tabernacle at Night, and then a lithograph inspired by The Tabernacle at Night by Norbert McNulty, and it's Moses' Tabernacle in the Wilderness. But, and this, I think, is what David built. It's the tabernacle Moses built, and it's covered by a canvas fence, with the tabernacle in the center, and it actually has a pillar of fire coming down from a cloud.
0: Well, I've seen that. No, but what's the question?
8: My question is now, why is it that, you know, to me it seems like all the experts seem to want to rebuild Solomon's temple, but Moses and David seem to have done the most accurate temple that God asked Moses to build, and would it fit in front of the Wailing Wall if they did rebuild it right now and made it portable just in time for Armageddon? Do you think that that would help?
0: Well, let me share with you, first of all, when it talks about the tabernacle of David, that is Solomon's temple. The reason I say that is David is the one who assembled, through his incredible conquests, the enormous wealth. Some have estimated that the money that David had accumulated, the gold and the silver and the iron and the bronze that went into Solomon's temple, was in the billions by today's standard. And so David had the plans drawn, David had the material supplied, he was ready to build it, but because he was a man of war, because of his guilt in slaying Uriah, David said, your son will build it. So the tabernacle of David is really Solomon's temple, and it was the most glorious of the three. But beyond that, when Nathan the prophet came to David, I think that's 1 Chronicles 17, and he talks about, your son is going to build me a temple that will last forever. The tabernacle of David is another symbolic title, additionally, for the church. Remember, Jesus said, destroy this temple made with hands, and in 3 days I will make one without hands. And so the tabernacle of David that's going to be restored is God's people, God's church. Remember, Peter says, you are living stones built up to a spiritual house, and we're a royal priesthood. And so I wouldn't confuse the two in the prophecy here with a physical temple as much as Christ's body, a spiritual temple.
8: But now Moses built one that was actually enabled to be carried into battle.
0: It was a portable temple.
8: I'm just saying, but if God never changes, although I know God does whatever he wants to do, but why would it be so important to rebuild Solomon's, which really was, I think, kind of a waste of time? It's in ruins now.
0: It's not important to rebuild Solomon's temple because that's when Jesus died on the cross and the veil was rent from the top to the bottom of the temple. It signified that the need for the sacrificial system. See, the whole temple was built around sacrificing. It was all built around an altar. and sprinkling blood in the holy place in the Day of Atonement, the most holy place. But since Christ died on the cross, we now have a different kind of temple and a different kind of sacrifice. Christ is our high priest. Christ's church is the temple, his body, and his blood is the sacrifice now. So it's a whole different economy. You know, Bruce, it sounds like you would really appreciate a book that I wrote with another Jewish believer, Steve Wolberg, and it's called Spiritual Israel. It talks about the temple in the last days and some of these scriptures we're talking about. And if you call the resource number and ask for Spiritual Israel, we'll send you a copy for free.
2: The number to call is 1-800-835-6747. The book again is Spiritual Israel. You know, Pastor Doug, in order for a temple to be rebuilt in Jerusalem, probably one of the biggest hindrances is, of course, the Dome of the Rock.
0: If they want to build it in the same place, they got the Mosque of Omar there that would probably cause World War III if they tried to bulldoze that.
2: That's right. And, of course, isn't the mosque built right over the spot where the holy place was, the most holy place?
0: Traditionally, Mount Moriah, where Abraham offered Isaac, and then later, the threshing floor of Ornan, where David prayed and the angel of destruction was stopped, are the same place where Solomon then built his temple. David bought that 13 acres of flat ground from Ornan. And then that's where the temple was, and that's where now the Mosque of Omar is.
2: Now that is, if I understand correctly on this, that's the second most sacred spot?
0: In Islam.
2: In Islam?
0: Second or third, correct.
2: So it's a very significant place for them as well. All right, let's take a look at the next caller, Mary, listening on WMCA from Norwalk, Connecticut. Welcome to the program.
9: Yes, I will ask my question and take the answer up here.
0: Okay.
9: My question is the difference between your life purpose and your destiny. Let's say, for example, David was born for a purpose, Joseph was born for a life purpose, Moses was born for a life purpose, even Jesus was born for a life purpose. So is that your destiny, just like us? Are we born for a life purpose, like we're supposed to do some assignment?
0: Well, that's...
9: I'm confused between those two, so let me hang up and I'll answer for you.
0: Okay, Mary, I'll do my best to answer that. I do think that there is a slight difference between purpose and destiny. It's God's purpose that all men should be saved, and God has a purpose for every person. The destiny would mean something to be more specific in what that purpose is. And also, destiny gives a picture of God standing back and saying, look, I know what this person is going to do with their life. They are destined for this direction or that direction. The destiny of Judas was not God's original plan for him. God just knew what would happen because he knows all things. And so there's, I think, a little difference there in the semantics of the destiny and the purpose. I hope that helps what you were fishing for, Mary.
2: All right. Thank you, Mary. Let's go to our next caller, who is Lance, and he is listening on WOCG from Huntsville, Alabama. Lance, welcome to the program.
10: Thank you very much. I'll try to make this very quick. I do want to say something about that caller that said something about the witch of Endor.
0: Yeah.
10: I believe in 1 Chronicles chapter 10 and verse 13, it doesn't even identify the spirit as Samuel. It identifies it as a familiar spirit, and that's one reason it said that he died.
0: Good point. That's a good point. I'd forgotten to go to the cross reference there, and that's in 1 Chronicles?
10: Right, 1 Chronicles 10:13.
0: 1 Chronicles 10:13, that's right. In that corresponding passage where it talks about it, it calls it a familiar spirit, which is always used speaking of evil spirits. Never does it never in the Bible is a good or saved person or an angel called a familiar spirit.
10: All right, good.
0: That's a good point.
10: I got one question. It may sound but I was curious. I know that in the old sanctuary service, if a person sinned, they would bring a lamb, right?
0: Right.
10: And that would be their substitute. And if that was a daily service, and if they sinned again, they would bring another substitute, right?
0: Right.
10: So what is the practicality if they lived far out of town, say like around Capernaum, how would they do that? You see, if they sinned,
0: well,
10: they couldn't bring a lamb every time they sinned. You see, all the way back. You know
0: yeah.
10: what I mean?
0: The way I understand it, Lance, that's a good question, is prior to the construction of the temple in the wilderness, it was the responsibility of a patriarch to offer sacrifice on behalf of his family. For instance, you have Job, who's offering sacrifice, I think it says daily, in behalf of his family. Abraham was offering sacrifice for his family. Jacob. These were the patriarchs. It wasn't always done daily. Then when the temple was established, the priest would do it in behalf of the people daily, unless it was for an annual, they had annual sacrifices where people could come for the feasts, such as Passover, the people would bring their lamb to the temple. But people were not sacrificing lambs all over the country every day.
11: Okay.
0: Because the blood of that sacrifice had to be sprinkled before the Lord. But on the annual feast, they would bring their temples, or their lambs. Now, it is true that occasionally they would offer a sacrifice on their own in their village or their town. I remember reading in the Bible where the tribes of Ephraim, Gad, and half the tribe of Manasseh, they were living on the other side, the west bank of Jordan. They built an altar there, and it almost caused a civil war until they explained it. But they said that that altar was not to be a substitute for sacrifice. It was just a memorial. But they were still going to bring their lambs to the temple.
11: Okay.
0: So I know that may sound a little convoluted, but that's the way I understand the evolution of the sacrifice.
11: So you're saying they would have to wait until the annual service?
0: The people would trust in the intercession that was happening by the priests on a daily basis.
11: Okay.
0: Of course, when the northern kingdom split away, they had an altar in Dan and Bethel where they brought their lambs, but that got mixed.

0: I'm sorry, I'm just teasing you a little bit. I know some friends that live in Turkey, Texas, and I said they should move. All right, your question.
1: Well, I'm probably going to step on some toes here, but I was raised to not believe in the Trinity, to believe in the oneness of God.
0: Right.
1: That there are not three, that they are all one.
0: Right.
1: And 1 John 5:7 says, "For there are three that bear record in heaven, the Father, the Word, and the Holy Ghost, and these three are one." And I just wanted to know, you know, I mean, Jesus Christ is God, the Holy Ghost is God. So, you know, God is one, and I don't believe that there are three. And I just want to know if you...
0: Well, let's... What you got to say about that? We need to compare that verse with other verses. First of all, in Hebrew, let's establish one fact. I was talking with my son about this week. He was trying to understand the concept of one with three different persons. And I said, in the Hebrew mind, this was never a problem. From the very beginning of the Bible, God established that a man and woman get married, two people become one. Jesus in the New Testament prayed that the 12 apostles might be one. Well, one doesn't mean numerical quantity. One can often mean in Hebrew unity. And so when it says, "Hear, O Israel, the Lord our God is one," Moses says that. Moses is also the one who says in Genesis, he's the one who wrote, God said, "Let us make man in our image." Now, when Jesus is getting baptized, you've got God the Son. He's there in the water, no question about it. The voice of God the Father speaks from heaven and says, "This is my beloved Son." Either Jesus is a ventriloquist or there's two separate people there. Then again, in Mark chapter 9, Jesus is on the Mount of Transfiguration. The disciples are looking at him. Then God the Father speaks from a glorious cloud above Jesus and said, "This is my Son, hear him." Well, God is not schizophrenic talking to himself. If people just understand one in the Bible means unity, it doesn't mean numerical quantity. God the Father, God the Son, and God the Spirit are one. They are united, but they're three separate persons.
2: You know, I think this is also illustrated, Pastor Duggan. When you talk about marriage, Adam said that he was going to leave his father and his mother. We set a precedence and cleave unto his wife, and the two shall become one. And then, of course, Jesus quotes that later on. So one there is more than just a oneness of, it's a oneness of purpose. They're not literally become one.
0: Yeah, they'll fuse together.
2: That's right.
0: Yeah, so because one family, one in direction, one in purpose, one in love. And, you know, I have a book, Sean, that I've written because there's a lot of questions on this. And, you know, good questions. I respect people on different sides of this. And it's simply called The Trinity. Is it biblical? Would you like that?
1: Yeah, sure.
0: We'll send you a free copy. Just jot down the number Sean's going to give you. Or you can read it. You're Sean. John's going to give it to you. Or you can read it at our website for free.
2: The number is 1-800-835-6747. 1-800-835-6747. And, of course, you can go to the Amazing Facts website, and you can read it right online. Our next caller is Jane, and she's listening on KFIA from West Sacramento. Welcome to the program, Jane.
3: Hi. How are you doing?
0: Good. Get real close to your phone.
3: Good.
0: You're right around the corner, but we still can't hear you.
3: Yeah. Well, this thing is kind of... Okay, well, a friend and I have been learning so much. I'm glad to get on your show. And I may have heard this explanation before, but I just need to clarify. With respect to when people are dead and whether they go to heaven or hell or whether there is even a hell as we know it or been taught, and I just want to know the parable of the rich man and Lazarus in Abraham's bosom, and then the rich man on the other side. What do you believe that represents then? If it is not hell in the sense that has been put forth.
0: Good question. First of all, let me tell our friends the parable that Jane is referring to is in Luke 16, verse 19. It's only in one of the Gospels, and that's in Luke. Secondly, you said the right thing when you said the parable. A parable is just that. It is not something to be taken literally. It is to teach a point. The point that Jesus is teaching through this parable has nothing to do with people going directly to heaven or hell before the resurrection or before the judgment. The point of a parable is usually the punchline. The last phrase usually summarizes what the point is. The last phrase in this parable is where Jesus said, if they do not believe

0: Moses and the prophets, then neither will they be persuaded, though one should rise from the dead. And he was simply saying, I'm getting ready to raise someone by the name of Lazarus from the dead, and the religious leaders still are not going to believe because they don't believe I'm the Messiah based on Moses and the prophets, based on the scriptures. As a matter of fact, they even wanted to kill Lazarus because he was a living testimony of Jesus' divinity. But people then take the parable, they skip what the main point is, the moral of the story, and they go to the semantics. It would be like people taking the parable of the prodigal son and talking about pig food and saying, you know, what should you eat pigs? And should people eat pig food? And just completely missing. It has nothing to do with whether or not we should eat pig food. The point of the prodigal son is the love and acceptance of the son when he comes back to the father. So the idea that people in heaven and hell can talk to each other, which is what they're getting from Luke 16, the idea that people, you know, everybody that dies goes to Abraham's bosom, all the saved. Think about how big Abraham's bosom would have to be to retain all the redeemed. I mean, there's so many parallels and symbols in here that to take it literally, it's just... That's why the Bible says, in the mouth of two or three witnesses, let something be established. We should never build a doctrine on one verse, because there's a risk we might be misapplying that one verse. Get the testimony of many verses. And there's so much scripture in the Bible that makes it clear that the dead sleep until the resurrection and the judgment. The lost are judged, then they are cast into the lake of fire. They don't go right to the lake of fire before the judgment and the resurrection.
1: Right. That makes a lot of sense then. So the Abraham's bosom should not be taken literally.
0: Let me tell you what Christ is saying through this. The rich man represents the Jewish nation that had all of the scriptures, and they were feasting on the truth while the Gentiles around them were starving for the crumbs that fell from their table. The poor Lazarus is the Gentiles. He said only the dogs came to lick his sores. And the only comfort the Gentiles got was from the other unclean nations. But Jesus is saying, here in death, just because you are a son of Abraham doesn't mean you're going to Abraham's bosom. And this also applies to the church today, not just to the Jews. Many people go to church and they say, isn't it wonderful to be in church? Too bad about all the lost people at our gate. We argue about the Bible and we don't minister to those that are hungering for the truth. And so that's the real message. And people, they miss the whole message and they try and build a doctrine of hell out of the parable, which is unfortunate.
1: Okay, that makes a lot.
0: Hey, we've got a lesson that goes into this with more detail. We'll send you for free.
2: Jane, I don't know if you've heard of this before, if you've got the lesson. It's entitled, it's an amazing fact study guide, Is the Devil in Charge of Hell? And in the back of the study guide, they have some questions, and this very question of the rich man and Lazarus is dealt with in more detail. It's free. All you'll have to do is call the resource number, 1-800-835-6747. And Jane, if you'd like to do that, just ask for, is the devil in charge of hell? And they'll be happy to send that out to you. Our next caller then for this evening is Gilbert, and he's listening on KARM from Fresno, California. Gilbert, welcome to the program.
3: Thank you. I have a quick question. You know, you hear around, the Lord helps those people who help themselves. I want to know, is that biblical? You know, you got people in hospitals and stuff like that.
0: Yeah, well, the phrase, God helps those who help themselves, has often been attributed to the Bible. It actually comes from Benjamin Franklin. It was one of his many parables, or I should say one of his many proverbs that you found in Poor Richard's Almanac. It's not in the Bible anywhere. But it is true that when God asks us to do something, he wants us to take the first steps. And then he often performs a miracle and enables and empowers. When Jesus met the disciples and helped them miraculously cross the Sea of Galilee, they were rowing when he came. When the 10 lepers were healed of their leprosy, it says, in going, they were cleansed. In other words, they began to do what they had been told to do, and then the miracle came. When the children of Israel crossed the Jordan River to get into the Promised Land, as they moved forward and put their feet in the water, then the miracle happened and the water parted. So God often wants us to take the initiative to do humanly what he's asking us to do. There was a man who hadn't walked for 38 years who laid by the pool of, Bethesda? Yeah, I almost said Bethesda. And Jesus said, arise. Well, as soon as the man made an effort to get up, his limbs were strengthened. So, you know, God wants us to act on his word, and then he performs miracles to help us. Draw near to God, and he will draw near to you. As we make a human effort to come to him, he runs to meet us. So he doesn't expect us to sit around like a blob of silly putty waiting for him to perform miracles.
3: Right. Okay, that's all.
0: All right, hope that helps a little.
2: Our next call is Gay Moore, listening from WMCA from Long Island, New York. Welcome to the program.
4: Hello, Pastor Doug and Pastor Ross, right?
2: Yes.
4: Okay, hi. My question is really short. Where in the Bible does it say that other worlds are observing the earth for the outcome of the battle between God and Satan?
0: Well, the Bible does tell us that, of course, there are other creatures that God has made beside humans,
4: yeah.
0: Namely cherubim, seraphim, angels. So we know there are other intelligent creatures that are unfallen. They've got eternal life. Gabriel appears to Daniel 500 years later. He appears to Mary, and he hasn't aged a bit. So we know that for starters. Then you read in the book of Job chapter 1, there was a day when the sons of God came to present themselves before the Lord, and Satan came also.
4: Right.
0: Well, in the beginning it says Adam, Luke chapter 3 refers to Adam as the son of God. Some commentators have said, well, these other sons of God that are in this heavenly meeting, they are the leaders of other worlds that have come, and Satan comes to represent this world because he's claimed it as his own. That's not as strong an argument as you find in Hebrews, where it says, is it chapter 1, 2? Well, I was going to say chapter 2, it's chapter 1, verse 2. Mm-hmm. Through Jesus, God made the worlds.
2: Mm-hmm.
0: Yeah. Okay. So, and then in Revelation, you've got all these unfallen creatures that are praising the Lord. I think that's chapter 5
2: mm-hmm.
0: and chapter 7. So, there's a lot of evidence that there's other life in the cosmos besides just humans, other intelligent life.
4: Right.
0: And they are unfallen. This is the only world that fell. It's like the parable where Jesus said, shepherd has 100 sheep, one goes astray. He comes to pursue that one lost sheep. He leaves the other 99 safe in the fold. This world is that lost sheep that Jesus left heaven to come and reclaim.
4: Okay. Thank you so much.
0: All right. Good question. Thank you, Lisa.
2: Catherine is listening on KFIA from Tracy, California. Welcome to the program, Catherine.
5: Hi. Good evening. My question's kind of two-part difference with the same. When I go to sleep in the daytime, when I close my eyes in the daytime or the nighttime to pray, my mind's eye gets images. Images I don't want there that just come floating in and all around.
0: Right.
5: And I don't know what to do about that, or if there's scripture about that. And it also, attached to that, at nighttime when I go to bed, I pray to have beautiful, peaceful, heavenly dreams, and I get all these weird, crazy dreams that I don't know where they come from.
0: All right. Well, a couple of thoughts. One is, the devil will try to torment you just to be a nuisance. Of course, it's not the devil in person, but usually his fallen angels. They try and distract us when we're praying. If these images come floating through your mind when you're praying or even when you're dreaming, you can just say, Lord, you know, create within me a new heart, take these things away. And the other principle is in Romans, it says, overcome evil with good. Fill your mind with good images. Now, I don't know what your personal habits might be, Catherine, but I would certainly say that if you're watching or reading anything that might have, ungodly images in it or worldly pictures and images, those things are going to be in your mind and they're going to pop up during times of prayer. That may not be your case, but the main thing is to overcome evil with good by filling your mind with that which is just and noble and pure and holy. Focus on Jesus. And then as you're praying, you'll find that that's more prominent.
2: You know, also when you do pray and you get these ideas that your mind is distracted, try not to go along with the distraction, but try and focus on Christ or what your prayer is or what it is that you are trying to say. Eventually those things go away as we focus on what the focus is of prayer.
0: Resist the devil and he will flee from you. So if the devil tries to discourage you with these ungodly thoughts that come wafting through your mind, don't let it discourage you. Just say, Lord, you know that I don't want to think about these things. Focus on your prayer and don't become obsessed or preoccupied with it. And then just pray that the God will give you a peace when you sleep. I'm sorry, Catherine, I hope that helps a little. We run out of time. Listening friends, before we say goodbye, one more time. there is so much more we can do for you through the internet than we can do in our 1 hour together. So go to Amazing Facts. It's simply AmazingFacts.com, AmazingFacts.org. 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Lots of websites, friends. God bless you. 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
10: One night, we were out late. There was this young person's club. It was no alcohol, so anybody could go in, and it was a kind of a midnight cafe, but they played heavy metal music, so we were there. On our way there, as we pulled into the garage, all of a sudden, the cop lights start flashing, and so all of us are high, drugs all over the car, paraphernalia, pipes, tobacco, you know, rolling papers. All these are in the car. And so we jumped out. We ran. We run as fast as we could to get into to get away from that. I ran into the club and tried to mingle with everybody. I mean, my heart is pounding. To me, I'm afraid I'm going to get caught. You know, and I've been arrested so many times. I don't know what they're going to do this time. So I sit down across from this man. He's dressed in a long black trench coat. He doesn't seem to be interested at first, and then he begins to engage me in conversation. He says, "So, you know, what's going on? What's wrong?" And I just kind of dismiss it. But then he kind of insists, "No, I can see something's going on. What's going on with it?" And I could tell the guy's not an insider or a cop or So I said, "You know," I just started telling him my story a little bit, and so he just nonchalantly asks me, "Have you ever heard of Satanism?" So I said, "Yeah." He said, "Well, have you ever looked into it? What it's about?" I said, "Well, not really." he started asking me a few questions about it, which kind of prompted me to ask him some questions. And so we get in this conversation. He starts describing what Satanism is. So one of the first things I did is I went out to the bookstore and bought my own Satanic Bible. And I began to read the Satanic Bible and study with it with a friend and get to know it starting to understand the philosophies behind it. And we pursued that heartily. My friend and I, we went out and we gave each other a Satanic tattoo to just give us a sign of Satan. Well, even with the power of Satan in my life now and just weird things happening all around, I kept getting arrested. I got arrested for running away from home, not once, not twice, three times, maybe even a fourth time. And they always brought me back home. Every time I had a dirty urine, that's what they called it. I tested positive for marijuana. And you know what happened? I think it was the fourth time I got arrested for habitual absence, they called it. They said, we're done. You know, you obviously have a drug problem, and we have a way to help. And so we're going to send you to a drug treatment center. And that's where they sent me. They sent me off to drug treatment. So one night, I get caught smoking a cigarette. The man who catches me is the drug counselor, and he, in my eyes, is the worst person in the whole world. They took my Satanic Bible from me. They wouldn't let me have it there. In fact, it was him that did that. And so all this animosity, all this hatred, all this wrath that I had built up, I took out on him. I attacked the man with a knife. They locked me up and put me in juvenile. So here I am sitting in this lonely cell. All I can think about is death. I want to die. I hate everybody. I hate the world. I hate God. I just want to die. But my mom was going to call me later that week, and so I just looked forward to that. And finally she did call. And during that 15-minute conversation, she put this thought in my head. Do you have a Bible in there? My mind starts to work, and I start to think to myself, you know, the cell is really, really boring. I could do to read some stuff. And then I was getting a few books here and there to read, but this Bible is different. Finally, it came to me. I said, you know what I'm going to do? I am going to grab that Bible. I'm going to take it back to my cell. I'm going to begin to read it. And I'm going to prove all those Christians wrong. So I'm reading the story of King David. I realized for the first time that there's a God out there, but this is a God of love. And from that point forward, I just kept reading through the Bible, and I finally come to the New Testament, and I get to read about this man named Jesus. I've heard of Jesus. I've used his name in swear words so many times, I didn't know who he was. But now I read in the book of Matthew this incredible person named Jesus. He lived this perfect life. His compassion, his love, his mercy that he showed to people was incredible. And complete desperation said, God, I don't know why you want me, but here I am. You have my heart. And I gave my life to God. Providentially, my dad, he sent me a Walkman radio. My mom's gift was a new Bible and a Strong's Exhaustive Concordance. And together with those, I was able to hear the most profound truths I've ever heard before, testing them by the Bible and seeing whether or not for myself if they're true. In a miraculous way, for 14 years while I was incarcerated, God turned the penitentiary into a seminary. I studied and I studied and I studied. I had an insatiable desire to learn and grow and to get to know this God that I'm, this God of the universe. So week after week, I'd have this little radio up in the corner of the windowsill in my small cell, listening to Bible Answers Live, listening to a message that was really transformational for me. I began to grow and learn and study more and more. I began to do Bible studies with people. In fact, here comes Amazing Facts again, because I get these Bible study guides through the mail. And as I've done them and completed the sin in the back, getting the new ones, now I have all these lessons. What am I going to do with them? Well, I sit down on the yard, in the prison yard, with fellow inmates, fellow convicts, and we open the Bible together and we study. We study God's Word together, using these Bible study guides as a way to go through the Bible. They let me out 6 years early for good behavior, and as I walked out to a free world, I didn't know what to do. Everything changed. Praise God for those in prison ministry that adopted me, took me in, helped me to get established. Many people began to encourage me and say, Wyatt, you really need to go to Amazing Facts Center of Evangelism, AFCO. Amazing Facts Center of Evangelism has been life-changing for me. And not just for me, but for many people who have come. It's been more than a decade and a half ago. I was sitting in a cell listening to Doug Batcher on a radio with my Walkman way up in the corner of this window. And now I'm sitting in the audience listening to Doug Batcher live at the Amazing Facts Landmarks of Prophecy series, working with many of those in the audience and bringing people to the meetings. What a contrast. God has led me so far. God has brought me to where I'm at today. And I know that God is continuing to lead me into my future.

first time we forgive a galling wound, we seem all noble, elevated, full of moral worth. Given how superior we feel, forgiveness seems its own reward. The second, third, and fourth occasions remind us that forgiveness doesn't always change the one who angers or offends us. The callous and insensitive may continue just as they were. About the seventh time, we feel like fools, like 12-year-olds who discover Santa Claus was never real. Why should we keep forgiving when wounding doesn't stop? Isn't there a cutoff point when injuries continue? No, not seven times, Jesus replied, but 70 times seven. Forgiveness isn't asked of us so we may feel wise and worthy. Forgiveness is cross-bearing, following Jesus deep into the world's pain, because this is the way God loves, even for the stony and hard-hearted. How many of us would be in grace if heaven had drawn the line at seven and left us to our fate thereafter? The Apostle Paul, who was so much forgiven and thus called to forgive so much, once wrote, "Be kind to each other, tender-hearted, forgiving one another just as God through Christ has forgiven you." Keep praying for the grace to keep forgiving.

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That's 92.1 FM, KWJD, live from Onalaska, Washington, because faith meets the airwaves here. And the music, oh yeah, it slaps.

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1: 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September 15th, Obedience, an Element of Greatness.

0: Obedience, an element of greatness. Children, obey your parents in the Lord, for this is right. Ephesians chapter 6, verse 1. Jesus has given to childhood and youth a perfect example. Study the pattern, Christ Jesus, and copy it if you would be like Him, pure, holy, sinless, and undefiled. Study the childhood of Christ. He was the Son of God, yet the Bible record tells us He returned from Jerusalem and was subject unto His parents. Jesus, the world's Redeemer, did as He was told, even if the task was not agreeable to His feelings. Obedience is an element of true greatness. No one can be truly good and great who has not learned to obey with alacrity. When tempted to have your own way in regard to the wishes of your parents, say, "No, Jesus was subject to His parents." Ask help of Jesus, who knows the temptations of every child, of every youth, for He has been tempted and knows your every weakness and will help you to overcome it. Seek to be useful, to help your parents, to be caretaking and thoughtful. You can help them in a variety of ways, doing what you can do cheerfully with quick step, your face bright with gladness because you can do something for your parents to lighten their load, will make you a blessing in the house. All these little duties faithfully done are entered upon the ledger of heaven. God will make no mistakes. He will make an accurate entry of all your life duties done to His glory. So never frown, but always carry a cheerful, happy face, a ready hand to help, an attentive ear to hear the requirements, and a heart to obey, a quick sympathy for those who need help. Remember, your characters are not finished. You are building up day by day a character. Weave all the kindness, obedience, thoughtfulness, painstaking, and love into it you can. Make it after the divine model. Educate yourselves that you may possess the ornament of a meek and quiet spirit, which is in the sight of God of great price. You can make the world better by living in it if you only do the very best you can. Our High Calling, September 15th.
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1: This Day with God, a devotional by Ellen White, September 15th. If Judas had repented.

0: If Judas had repented. He that eateth bread with me hath lifted up his heel against me. John chapter 13, verse 18. It was in the power of Christ to deliver himself. When he spoke the words in Gethsemane, "I am he," immediately angels surrounded him, and that throng had all the evidence they could or would have that Christ was the power of God. When that murderous throng was sent reeling, catching the air as for support, and falling heavily to the ground, it would have been an easy matter for Christ to have kept them helpless and prostrate, and pass out of their midst unharmed. By the flashing forth of his brightness and glory, he could have extinguished them. Judas expected this, for many a time Christ had escaped. It is not a marvel that Judas, even then, should hold on to his hatred and his purpose to the last. If then he had repented, if he had confessed at this last moment, if his traitor's heart had broken, he would have received pardon. But satanic resistance increases in proportion to the light given and resisted. The appeals, the warnings of danger and perils to come did not change the purpose of Judas because his heart was unchanged. In the face of light and evidence, he determined to follow his own course and to do his own will. The long suffering of Christ, the reproof kindly given, coming to him at last from the divine lips, does not break his stubborn heart. He hardens his heart by his long resistance. He sees where his footsteps are tending, but satanic agencies are all around him, and he has no power to save himself from their snare. The human attributes so long held, the refusal to yield to the light, now makes him blind to all consequences. Judas is not the only man who has passed over this ground. Judas was a man who possessed valuable qualities, but he was not teachable. When one has had connection with those who bear the message from heaven and hears but does not practice the truth, that truth is brought down to mean nothing worthy of attention to him. Thus it was with Judas. Man must believe the truth. He must change his own course of action, coming into harmony with the light shining upon him. This Day with God, September 15th.
1: I encourage you to be ye doers of the word and not hearers only. Thank you for listening, and be sure to join us tomorrow for your daily devotional reading.

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1: I'm a minister, the director of White Horse Media, and I travel widely. I've held Bible prophecy seminars throughout North America and overseas, and every time I travel, I can't wait to come home. I have a wife named Kristen. I have two small children, Seth and Abby, and they're always just longing for Daddy to come home. And when I finally do come home and I, you know, put my arms around them and they put their arms around me and I hear my little children say, "Daddy, Daddy, you're home." What a blessing it is to my heart. And as I think about me coming home to my kids and my wife, I think about the book of Revelation, chapter 1, verse 7, where the Bible says, "Behold, he is coming with clouds, and every eye will see him." This coming is much more important than my coming back to my family. It's more important than any coming that you've ever been involved in. This is the coming of Jesus Christ. And again, the Bible is clear. Behold, which means sit up, take notice, don't miss it. He is coming with clouds, and every eye will see him. Whatever the color of our eyes, people have blue eyes, brown eyes, hazel eyes, or whatever mixture in between, the Bible is clear that Jesus is not coming in secret, that every eye will see him, and that he will come at the end of the days to gather a people and to take them to heaven. I can't wait for that day. Just as sure as I'm here talking to you, as sure as I have a wife, as sure as I have kids, as sure as I have a dog and a cat, as sure as this book is true, the Bible is clear. Behold, he is coming with clouds, and every eye will see him. You've just heard his voice today.
0: If you enjoyed this short devotional with Steve Wolberg, you can hear more messages online at hisvoicetoday.com.

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0: truth elevates. And now, brethren, I commend you to God and to the word of his grace, which is able to build you up and to give you an inheritance among all them which are sanctified. Acts chapter 20, verse 32. The precious faith inspired of God imparts strength and nobility of character. As his goodness, his mercy, and his love are dwelt upon, clearer and still clearer will be the perception of truth. Higher, holier the desire for purity of heart and clearness of thought. The soul dwelling in the atmosphere of holy thought is transformed by intercourse with God through the study of his word. Truth is so large, so far-reaching, so deep, so broad, that self is lost sight of. The heart is softened and subdued into humility, kindness, and love. The natural powers are enlarged because of holy obedience. From the study of the words of life, students may come forth with minds expanded, elevated, ennobled. Being pure-minded, they will become strong-minded. Every intellectual faculty will be quickened. They may so educate and discipline themselves that all within the sphere of their influence may see what man can be and what he can do when connected with the God of wisdom and power. The truth of God never degrades the receiver. The influence of the truth upon him who accepts it will tend constantly to his elevation. Those who are sanctified through the truth are living recommendations of its power and representatives of their risen Lord. The religion of Christ will refine the taste, sanctify the judgment, elevate, purify, and ennoble the soul, making the Christian more and more fit for the society of the heavenly angels. God bids us fill our minds with great thoughts, pure thoughts. No one with a spirit to appreciate its teachings can read a single passage from the Bible without gaining from it some helpful thought. My Life Today, September 15th.
1: I encourage you to be ye doers of the word and not hearers only. Thank you for listening, and be sure to join us tomorrow for your daily devotional reading.

0: Amazing facts change lives.
1: You know, we grew up in a neighborhood up in the Midwest that was a pretty bad neighborhood. And when I became a teenager, I started using drugs. I started using meth when I was like, I think 16, 15, something like that. I was having some problems in my life I really didn't know how to deal with. The only thing I really knew was violence. So this night here, I was gonna inflict violence on myself. I was really high and really depressed, so I took, you know, I had this 40 caliber. So I remember I put one in the chamber and I stuck it to the side of my head like this. And that gun had a hair trigger, you know, and I remember I was tapping it because a part of me said, no, I don't want to do this. But there was something very evil present there saying, do it. I just said to myself, I said, God, if you're real, show yourself to me. My mother took me to church when I was a little kid, and we used to sing Jesus Loves Me. And I remembered that song. It started playing in my mind. And I almost had like a vision of me as a little kid. You know, in Sabbath school, we used to bang those sticks together and sing Jesus Loves Me. And I heard that in my mind. So I said, wow. So I just kind of like put the gun down and I kind of fell on my bedside there. And I said, Lord, I just basically just prayed this crazy prayer. I says, you know, I told him everything that was wrong with me. And I remember one day I was driving around, I kind of felt lost. And I drove by this church and I seen Tom out there. Tom was just out there watering the flowers, you know.
2: So I caught a vision out of the side of my eye of this big husky guy with tattoos walking up and they saying hello. And I said, asked him if I could help him. He told me that he drives by the church on occasion, and every time he goes by, he's thinking that he should stop in.
1: After he showed me around the church, you know, I was like, okay, man, it's nice meeting you and this and that. So I jumped in my car and I started heading down the driveway. And the next thing you know, in like my peripheral vision, I see him coming around the corner, like Jerry Rice running a football. No, not that fast, but you know, he was taking off after me, and he says, hey, hold on.
2: Ask him if he would like to have some Bible studies, and he said, yeah.
1: He would come by the house. We'd start hiding the beer cans and trying to air out the weed smell. And there was a presence that came with Tom that was comforting. You know what I mean? Even though I wasn't taking the Bible studies as serious as I should have, looking back, there was just a presence about him being there in the house that was comforting. I told Tom, I said, Tom, you know you can't win everybody.
2: I looked at him and I knew. I said to him, Reuben, I never get anybody. I says, the Holy Spirit will do that. And I kind of in my heart knew that the Holy Spirit was going to work on Reuben.
1: So then Tom kind of left the picture for a while. And then I think one day at my mother's house, they were watching the final events of Bible Prophecy. So I watched that. I remember the scene where they had the hellfire and stuff. You know, they were outside the city and it showed the hellfire coming down and burning people and stuff. And I remember saying to myself, that's where I would be right there. After the hellfire scene, I saw the saints in the city, in the New Jerusalem, and Jesus recreating the earth. And I said, I want that to be me and my family. There was something about the way Doug preached and things that I felt that touched me, because he's kind of like myself, you know. He didn't grow up like that, you know. He done drugs and things, so I kind of found these common grounds that I had with him. And I liked how he just kind of like kept it real with his preaching. And then Pastor Rodley came to the church, and I got to know him very well. And we started doing some finishing studies. He wanted to make sure I understand what I was doing and things. And he baptized me, my wife, my brother. No matter what you've done, where you come from, where you've been, no matter how bad of a sinner you think you are, the Lord Jesus loves you no matter what you've done.
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We measure almost everything in life by big moments. The day I got married. The week I started the new job. That instant on my first skydive when I jumped from the plane. Memorable as they are, big moments aren't the real substance of our lives. It's years of staying married that add value. The honest work that yields satisfaction month by month. The friends who walk with us across the years, who share the ordinary days. The life of faith is like that too. It's the dailiness of prayer that builds our joy and stamina. The hours of deep openness when the love of God is spread abroad in our hearts. 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I have fought the good fight, the Apostle Paul told us. I have finished the race. I have kept the faith. Paul knew that there is grace at every marker, every signpost, every crossroad. Keep running or walking with Jesus today, and stay in grace.

This is Stephen Wickham from Grundy Reversing Diabetes Seminars with your diabetes reversal tip of the day. A European study recently showed that for every 5% increase in animal protein intake, there is a corresponding 30% increase in your risk of getting diabetes. Substituting nuts, grains, or seeds into the diet instead will reduce your risk. To learn more, visit our website at grundyrds.org.

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1: One of the most televised weddings in human history took place on April 29, 2011, in London, inside the Westminster Abbey, between Prince William, Duke of Cambridge, and Catherine Middleton. People around the world were glued to their television sets, and as could be expected, Kate Middleton wore a beautiful white dress. I still remember my wedding day wasn't televised, but it was a big event to me and my wife, Kristen. It took place on April 9, the year 2000, in Sacramento, California. And as could be expected, my beautiful bride-to-be also wore a white dress, and she looked stunning. The book of Revelation, chapter 7, describes another wedding, a royal wedding, a bigger wedding in heaven. And in verse 9, the Bible says, "After this I beheld, and lo, a great multitude, which no man could number, of all kindreds, nations, tongues, and people. They stood before the throne of God and before the Lamb, clothed with white robes." White robes. Whether you're a boy or a girl, a man or a woman, God's plan is that you be a part of that wedding, that you wear a white robe on that great day when the church is married to the Lord Jesus Christ. And what we need to do to get ready for it is to turn away from sin to the darkness, from the darkness and evil of this world, and trust in Jesus Christ as our personal Savior, invite Him into our hearts, give our whole lives to Him, and if we do, He promises He will place upon us a pure white robe. God has a white robe for you. Will you wear it? Let's get ready for the big wedding, the royal wedding. You have just heard His voice today.
0: If you enjoyed this short devotional with Steve Wolberg, you can hear more messages online at his

I've made many mistakes in my life, more than I care to admit. I have tried many pleasurable things in my time to make me feel better again. But no matter what I have tasted from the world, it's all failed me. It's actually made me worse than before. But when I had no hope, and I felt absolutely worthless, that's when I decided to finally go to Jesus. And with surprise, I saw him waiting on me. He was waiting for me to take the one step so he could take the 99. But what you don't understand is that I am Judas when he betrayed him that night. I am Peter when he denied him 3 times. I have ran away from him because I thought the world was better. But like the prodigal son, I've come back to his presence. And a normal person won't forgive those reckless behaviors, but you, my Savior, work a little bit different than us. And that is what I call perfect love. Amen.

0: We've all heard about weight loss surgery. Chances are you might even know someone who's done it. Does it really work, or is it just a quick fix? Stay with us to find out. I'm Mike Tucker, and we're here to help you create your best life possible.
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0: Gastric bypass and laparoscopic surgeries are becoming more common to help people lose large amounts of weight. Many of you have questions, and bariatric surgeon Dr. Joshua Long is here to take the mystery out of these procedures. Welcome, Joshua. We're glad to have you here.
2: Thank you.
0: Now, in the interest of full disclosure, our viewers and everyone else needs to know that you have a relationship to someone on the crew here, and that is the young lady sitting to your left. How do you know her?
2: Somebody gave me a good bit of advice one time, always marry up.
0: Yeah.
2: And I followed that advice.
0: So you did. All right.
2: I did.
0: So we got two doctors in the family, which
2: That's
0: means
2: right.
0: that your children were born with their bachelor's degree, no doubt.
3: Yeah.
0: We're glad to have you here, Joshua.
2: Thank you, Mike.
3: Thanks for being here.
2: Thank you, Gail.
3: Now, you're going to talk to us about surgeries that can help with weight loss. And tell us what some of those are. We've heard of bariatric surgery. Explain some of those for us.
2: Well, as you mentioned earlier, Mike, a common misconception is that we do all of these in a very invasive fashion by making an incision down the middle of the abdomen. Mm-hmm. In the current era, bariatric surgery is accomplished through four or five tiny little incisions in the abdominal wall.
3: Is that right?
2: And sometimes we're able to accomplish it through just one tiny port in a single port surgery.
3: Really?
0: Oh, that's incredible.
3: That's amazing.
0: So it's far less invasive than what I thought it might be.
2: Much less invasive.
0: What are the types of surgery that you can perform to do this?
2: The first one that most people are familiar with is the gastric bypass.
3: Mm-hmm.
2: The sleeve gastrectomy, it's a new operation that's very much in vogue now.
0: Oh.
2: The gastric band is one that historically has been done.
0: Mm-hmm.
2: And then now there's an emergence of a new single anastomosis duodenal switch, otherwise known as the loop duodenal switch.
0: Would you say that again?
3: Yeah, say that slowly.
2: The loop duodenal switch.
0: Okay.
3: All right.
0: Yes.
3: All right.
4: What is the minimum qualification, body type and BMI-wise, to be eligible for that type of surgery?
2: For most patients, they will qualify at a body mass index, or a BMI, as you put it, of greater than 40.
4: Okay.
2: However, patients with severe metabolic burden, such as type 2 diabetes, hypertension or high blood pressure, high cholesterol, diseases related to their obesity, will qualify at a body mass index of 35 or greater.
4: So you can actually, when an individual, let's just say maybe they're not severe, have you actually ever told someone, look, you're not eligible, you're just, you know what I mean, you're not in that excessive BMI level-wise?
2: It's an interesting quandary. This is one of the controversial areas in the field at this point in time. The National Institute of Health actually recommends going down to the lowest level of obesity with a body mass index of 30 or above, as long as there is metabolic disease. However, most commercial payers will not agree to provide benefits for those patients. And so, by insurance criteria, I do have to tell patients at times that their insurance will not cover the procedure. However, we strive to provide something for every patient population, and every patient is important to us.
4: Sure.
2: And so we have various non-surgical techniques that we also employ for those patients so that we can offer something to everyone.
5: What are some of those? What's a non-surgical technique? Is it just diet? I mean, what do you...
2: Yes, so in the clinic, as part of the pathway to surgery, we actually do have a registered dietitian, a psychosocial counselor, and we also utilize a consulting service with an exercise physiologist to help build all of these tools. However, when you take these tools independently, they can also be very useful for patients in terms of learning, losing some weight without surgery as well.
5: You said something very interesting. You talked about a psychosocial counselor.
2: Yes.
5: Now, I'm curious how much work that counselor gets, because you kind of described the ideal candidate for this procedure, but I'm wondering if you see many people coming to your office who might want to boost their self-esteem, who might have some challenges in the self-image area. I mean, how much of it is for that? How much of it is truly for the health reasons they want to go through this process?
2: We don't do the operation just for self-esteem. We do it only for health reasons. However, I would say almost every patient has some struggle with their self-esteem. And I wonder if a better word for it isn't society-imposed esteem. In our society, patients, and there are multiple studies that actually describe the bias against patients who struggle with their weight.
5: Yes. They receive
2: in
5: less
2: tremendous
5: pay.
2: Ways.
5: They're not accepted as well.
2: Absolutely. More sick days. Yes. They not only do they struggle with their health, but they also struggle to great degrees yes. with the way that society sees them. And so, yes, every day I'll have a patient sit in my office and sob, hoping to have their life transformed and changed.
3: So what about the person who is extremely obese and they have one of these surgeries? What are the medical benefits? I mean, what does it help them? How does it help them health-wise?
2: Well, in addition to a wonderful amount of weight loss, somewhere between 65 and 80% in just the first year, patients will commonly experience complete resolution of their type 2 diabetes. High blood pressure, high cholesterol, obstructive sleep apnea. The list goes on and on.
3: It really has actual benefits that they see in their health day to day.
2: Absolutely.
3: Besides the weight loss.
2: And I would say that our average patient probably comes in on 8 to 10 medications. And a year later, most of those patients come back to see us in clinic and are not taking any medications.
3: Wow.
4: Do you help educate them after the surgery is over? Do you help educate them as far as diet, nutrition, training to help to be able to maintain that weight after the surgery is done?
2: We follow our patients for a minimum of 5 years after surgery.
5: 5 years.
2: And during that time period, we have frequent follow-up checks to check vitamin levels, to check how they're responding to various other tools that they also need to utilize as well, and to really help to support them through that process so that they can maintain that result long-term.
6: I know that you're really passionate about what you do. What is it that makes you so passionate about bariatric surgery?
2: I think every one of us feels that we're an underdog in some way. And I think every one of us has had to struggle at something in life. And every one of us has felt that we have on some level been biased against. And I think that the best thing about what I do, the reason that I'm so passionate about what I do, is because I feel that I can personally identify with my patient's struggles. And I feel that there's nothing I'd rather be doing.
7: Awesome.
2: You see these patients a year later, and these are people, and these people have transformed lives.
3: That's
2: they have
3: right.
2: transformed health, and it is incredible.
0: We're going to take a break. A little later in the show, we're going to hear from a patient who's gone through the surgery. But when we return, is there a danger? We'll be right back.

0: the secret's out.
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2: We're talking about losing weight through surgery with bariatric surgeon Dr. Joshua Long. Now, Joshua, are there complications that arise from the surgery?
3: There certainly can be, Mike, and this is very important for patients to understand because this is an elective operation.
2: Okay.
3: It can transform a person's life, but it is a choice. It's not an emergent operation.
2: Mm-hmm.
3: And so standard risks that apply to any abdominal operation certainly can apply to this operation as well, or these sets of operations. They may include things like infection at the incision sites, pain, bleeding, blood clots forming in the legs, and pneumonia.
2: Hmm.
3: Then there are a certain set of risks and complications that would be specific to bariatric surgery.
4: Mm-hmm.
3: Those would include things like a leak at one of the staple lines, which could be very severe and require more surgery.
2: Yeah.
3: Other operative risks that have also been described in the literature would be things like vitamin or protein malnutrition if people do not comply with their supplementation regimen.
2: Okay.
3: And then other possibilities that would be specific to bariatric surgery would be things like gastric ulcers, strictures forming from scar tissue that could make it hard to eat. There is even a possibility of excess skin. After a person goes through the transformation, the weight goes away, but the skin doesn't always.
2: Mm-hmm.
3: And finally, if patients don't end up complying and doing their part to use all of the other tools that can make this successful over the rest of their life, some patients will experience weight regain.
2: Oh, okay.
4: So how is it that you regain the weight? I mean, people think, okay, they're going to make my stomach so small that I couldn't gain weight if I wanted to. But people trick it, don't they?
3: Absolutely. And Gail, this is very important. Many people will come with the expectation that this surgery is a completely curative operation.
4: Yeah.
3: When in fact it is an extremely powerful tool that can completely level the playing field so that anybody can lose weight. However, it is just one tool and a set of tools that we really counsel patients to use. And we actually spend about 6 months with patients before surgery, just giving them the education and the other tools that they'll need to use afterwards.
4: So when you say level the playing field, are you saying that these people then are at the point where they have to do the same thing that anyone else has to do to maintain their weight?
3: Yes, things like diet, things like exercise, things like understanding their relationship with food on a very deep level.
2: Okay.
3: And making modifications.
4: So it's not just an automatic thing.
3: It's not an automatic thing.
4: Mm-hmm. Shoot.
5: How challenging is that? Because you said food, emotional issues. We all know people use food. We all use food to change our biochemistry, our moods. How do people deal with that if they go through the surgery? Because that doesn't go away.
3: It doesn't.
5: So what support do they need? Does your office give me?
3: That's an excellent question, Lionel. And the support starts, as I mentioned, about 6 months before surgery. And a lot of intensive therapy for some patients is needed.
5: Okay.
3: If you think about it, we're all stress eaters, right?
5: Right.
3: Many of us are emotional eaters.
4: Absolutely.
3: Many Americans are actually binge eaters as well. And if these foundational issues are not addressed early on before surgery, they can lead patients down a path that could be very destructive in terms of maintaining that weight loss after surgery. And so one of the things that we actually work with patients on is trying to help to level that disparity between stress, because we're taking away a coping mechanism for stress at the time
5: Absolutely.
3: Of surgery,
5: yes.
3: And yet we're introducing some stress with the actual surgical procedure.
5: Yes.
3: And for some patients, if not appropriately triaged beforehand, can end up experiencing worsened depression during that time period following surgery. And so that's got to be dealt with in a way that the patient reaches a stable state before surgery happens.
5: Can they harm themselves afterwards? Can they physically put their lives in jeopardy by returning to old habits if they don't deal
3: with that? Absolutely, and that's part of the reason that we put so much emphasis into the educational process preoperatively. Patients who will end up struggling with protein deficiency, vitamin deficiencies, or even other dangerous complications afterwards, oftentimes are patients who do not end up following the pathways, the tools, and really complying with all of the educational process before surgery.
6: What are the body types that are eligible for this type of surgery?
0: can someone come off the street and say, hey, I want to have this surgery, period, and maybe they're not eligible? There, obviously, I'm assuming there's got to be a minimal medical requirement, like, okay, this person's eligible.
3: That's a good question, because back during his heyday as Mr. Universe, Arnold Schwarzenegger, I believe, actually fit into obese category by BMI.
2: Oh, really?
3: But he was solid muscle.
0: Right.
3: And so any bodybuilder that walks in with a body mass index of 40 or above absolutely does not qualify for surgery.
0: Right.
3: So body composition analysis also is part of our pathway with every patient.
0: I'm honestly considered overweight by the BMI index.
2: Is that right?
0: Yeah.
2: Is that
0: because it doesn't take into fact well-conditioned athletes if you have a lot of lean muscles. So you're right.
3: Great question.
0: Yeah. Yeah.
6: Can you tell us about a patient that you had and how it changed their lives?
3: It's hard to pick just one. We've had so many patients that have shared their stories with us by coming to work with us. And we've had patients that their story has included running a marathon following surgery, climbing Mount Kilimanjaro. But what I really get excited about is patients that come and tell me, Dr. Long, my life is completely transformed and completely different. I can play with my kids or my grandkids.
4: There you go.
3: I can sit in an airplane seat and not feel embarrassed anymore.
2: Oh, that's
3: I feel
2: awesome.
3: Like I've gotten my life back.
4: Fantastic. Wow.
2: Thank you so much. I appreciate that. We're going to take a break. And our next guest has been through bariatric surgery. We'll find out how it worked out for her when we come back.

0: The secret's out.
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2: Veronica Phillips needed to lose over 100 pounds for her health. She turned to bariatric surgery to do it. Now, what was it like for you before the surgery?
3: No activity, not participating in sports and fun things with two young children, staying home all the time, passing up on opportunities to go out with the family.
2: Wow.
3: Just because I was uncomfortable, obviously, mm-hmm. in my own skin, but I had those limitations carrying that weight around. Who's going to run around the playground with kids?
2: You can't play with the kids, can you?
3: When you weigh 295 pounds.
4: How did that make you feel, being unable to really take part in those activities?
3: Inadequate. Lousy mom. They deserved better. You know, I wasn't there for them the way they needed to. They were picking up my bad habits, too. So it was like all that's playing into it, where it's like, mom's not active. They want to be, but it's like, well, if mom's just going to kick back and watch TV and not do anything, so can we.
2: So it's
3: a snowball effect.
2: You are married?
3: Yes, I'm married.
2: And still married?
3: Yes.
2: How did that affect your marriage?
3: Luckily for me, my husband's always said thick or thin, didn't matter.
2: Is that right?
3: Yes, absolutely.
2: You are a fortunate lady.
3: Yes, I am. Very fortunate, yes. It didn't matter to him either way, but at the end of the day, he knew whatever had to make me happy and mm-hmm. healthy, obviously, was the most important, but he didn't care.
4: Because he loved you, probably yes. worried about you.
3: Yeah. Mm-hmm. Absolutely.
2: Energy levels and were gone. How about just, how you felt overall, generally, your health?
3: It was a daily struggle. Mm. Every morning, having to get ready for work 5 days a week. Come the weekend, I didn't want to go anywhere or do anything because I worked so hard. Mm. My mantra was, it was, get up, make your hair and makeup look perfect so nobody looks above or below your neck.
2: Oh, really?
3: Yeah, that was my mentality every day for as long as I can remember.
4: Oh. Really?
3: Yeah.
2: What brought you to a point where you said, I got to change this?
3: I didn't want to wake up at 45 and wished I had done something at 35.
4: Yeah. Really?
3: And I met some people at work that were in a support group that had gone the route of bariatric surgery and befriended a gal that became my trailblazer and took me down the path, got me to the doctors that I went and interviewed with, and finally made the commitment that this is what's going to work for me.
4: So she kind of inspired you.
3: Yeah. Yeah, because she had a good success story. She was just... became an advocate for the process. It was nice knowing that there was a support group at my employer that I could talk to and mm-hmm. you know, pose all my fears, concerns, and hear the success. And it just fired me to go.
2: So you got motivated to do this. From that point until your surgery, how long was it?
3: 3 months.
2: 3 months.
3: That's 3 months. Yeah, mine was pretty fast.
2: That's quick.
3: Once I make up my mind to do something, I want it to go pretty fast.
2: You were motivated.
3: I was very motivated, yes.
4: What was it like going through that process?
3: It was interesting in the sense, the psychological side of it. I wasn't expecting, you know. I mean, I'd done my homework. I'd looked at all the different procedures available, made my decision on gastric over lap band at the time.
2: Mm-hmm.
3: I figured I was more comfortable with them tweaking with what I already had instead of putting something foreign in me, was kind of how I made mm-hmm. the decision. Mm-hmm. But the psychological stuff, the mandated support group attendee, you had to go to at least 2 meetings. Of course, they encouraged more, but it was just kind of understanding what my relationship with food was. Why was I obese in the first place, aside from genetics, because mm-hmm. it is very pronounced in my family, but why was it so hard for me to lose weight? Why did I struggle so much? What did I turn to food for? Dealing with all those issues is what I had to work on.
4: So trying to develop a healthy relationship with food
3: yes.
4: to go forward.
3: Yes, absolutely.
4: So tell us a little bit about your story after bariatric surgery. What has your life been like?
3: Oh my goodness. There are no words. Honestly, it's like you're reborn. You get this whole new lease on life. Your energy level is through the roof. You're happy to go places. You never turn down an invitation to go somewhere. You're not dreading, what do I wear? It's not going to look right. And I mean, it's funny. I mean, it's like, yeah, it's the silly little vanity type things. But when you spend so much time with that struggle, I mean, it was overnight, you just start to feel like, I know my life's going to be better for this. My kids ultimately benefited the most yeah. because they got their mom back.
2: Yeah.
3: I didn't say, no, I don't want to go to the park. I'm yeah. dragging them let's, out. Say, let's go. Go. Let's go play. Let's go. Park. Let's go to the beach. Let's go yeah. here. Let's do that.
2: So did
3: that
2: you have some emotional issues after the surgery trying to deal with all this?
3: Just letting go of the issues that I had as an obese woman versus mm-hmm. a not obese woman anymore.
2: Okay.
3: That it was, my whole thing was I wanted to be comfortable in my skin. Mm-hmm. And I just, to have that confidence, I've never doubted my abilities to do things, but when you can shed that weight and that burden all at the same time, my job performance went through the roof. I just felt comfortable talking to people at work more. You know, the blinders come off. You're not kind of looking down at the ground. You're standing. It's just, mm-hmm. it's incredible the difference. Yeah. And my life is 1,000% better as a result.
2: What does your husband say?
3: Through thick and thin, didn't matter. Honestly, didn't
2: that
3: matter to
2: so
3: him either
2: rare.
3: Way. It's he
2: that
3: truly so didn't care either way. But yeah. obviously, he's happy that I'm happy and I'm yeah. healthy. I'm not going anywhere.
2: Yeah,
3: you know that I took care of things before they got bad.
2: So you're having more of an active life. You're enjoying life and enjoying your kids.
3: Yes,
2: having a blast.
3: It's a good life. It was good before, but it's great now.
2: Did you have any complications?
3: I did. It required me to spend a couple extra days in the hospital. But it wasn't expected, but it's something that you have to plan for.
2: Yeah.
3: They tell you every surgery,
2: plan
3: right?
2: for it.
3: Yeah.
2: But would you do it over again?
3: Yes. Yes.
2: All right.
4: That's the power of a changed life.
2: Yeah, yes. that is. And that's the exciting thing to hear from you. You would do this again in a heartbeat, no matter what.
3: Yes, I would. I got my life back, so why wouldn't I?
2: On that note, we're going to take a break. We'll be right back with a final word from the crew.
0: Some secrets are meant to be kept. Some are meant to be shared. But the secrets that matter most are the secrets of the kingdom.
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2: Welcome back. We like to take questions from our viewers, and we have one right here. We're going to address this to you, Dr. Long. And it is this. It says, I've been told that having the bariatric surgery can actually reverse my diabetes. Is this true?
4: So it is true, depending on the procedure. There are various success rates for the variety of procedures that are available. And it also depends somewhat on how long the patient has had diabetes. Patients that have had diabetes, type 2 diabetes, for over 10 years are less likely to have a complete reversal. They'll probably diminish the amount of medications that they need. Hmm. But with procedures like gastric bypass or the gastric sleeve, it really changes hormonally how the body responds to food and to carbohydrates. Mm-hmm. So when patients are still in the hospital before they've even lost weight postoperatively, we actually see a significant reduction in their requirements for insulin or oral medications.
2: Wow. That's almost miraculous.
4: Yeah. Yes. Yeah. Taking someone off of insulin is like one of the most exciting things for them.
2: Mm-hmm.
4: It's fun to see.
2: The quality of life is improved and everything else.
5: Yeah.
2: Well, at least now we know that this is a viable solution, a viable option for a lot of patients, and it's something that you need to talk to your physician about in order to know whether or not you qualify, whether this is something for you. Well, thank you to you. Thank you to our guest, Dr. Joshua Long, and also to Veronica Phillips. And thank you for being a part of this one as well. We look forward to seeing you again next time. But until then, you take care of yourself. Bye-bye.
14: 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We look forward to being with you again next week.
15: 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And the music, oh yeah, it slaps.

Hello, my name is Duncan Nyamamba. I'm a Kenyan national. I came to India. I have been a literature evangelist here for 8 months. As I do my studies, I get my real sources from Amazing Facts. As I was moving from house to house, I met a lady. She was sick there in the room, just staying. I knocked the door. She struggled to come out with a wheelchair. And in my hand, I had a book entitled At Jesus' Feet, a book which talks about the love of Jesus Christ to Mary Magdalene, who had nobody to love her. And that lady had faced the challenge of love because she was sick, she got an accident and the legs were broken. I gave her this book and she studied. She wanted to know more about Doug Batchelor. And so she kept on calling me and asking me, how can I get another book from this author? I led her to Amazing Facts TV. In the evenings, they show Doug Batchelor's preachings. This lady kept on following Amazing Facts each and every day. And this time, she's equipped, she's in the church, she's calling some other people to her house to listen more about the preachings of Doug Batchelor and the Amazing Facts team. It is a very, very good thing to lead somebody through a simple way and get this piece of information that saved her life. And right now we are very close friends, and I'm happy also for this Amazing Facts team and what they are doing in reaching out to those people who have not been reached. Thank you.

Rising ocean levels will inundate many coastal cities within 50 years. Inflation is galloping at rates not seen since 1982. Thousands of experienced teachers are leaving their profession. The drumbeat of the daily news is ominous and urgent. Millions find the rhythm of distress and looming disaster both bewitching and exhausting. We dare not miss the hot headline, the world alert from media that have addicted us to constant threat and danger. Stay worried, anxious, always vigilant. When all the world's on fire, how dare we sleep in innocence? Yet Jesus says, "I am leaving you with a gift, peace of mind and heart. And the peace I give is a gift the world cannot give. So don't be troubled or afraid." The news that we can't live without is good, indescribably good. The gospel is the promise that our broken, bungled lives can be repaired and healed by God's unfailing love. "I have swept away your sins like a cloud," God says. "I have scattered your offenses like the morning mist. Oh, return to me, for I have paid the price to set you free." Grace is the best news ever and for always. So stay in it.

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1: My father, Gene Wahlberg, goes to a church in Southern California in the Hollywood area, and he told me a story once about a woman that was at the edge of her rope. Her life was falling apart. She was very discouraged. She just had really no reason to live. She was full of sin and all kinds of problems, and she finally decided to take her life. And she was sitting in her living room, and her cat panicked, and her cat jumped and landed on her television remote, and the remote changed the channel, and all of a sudden this woman found herself looking at Pastor Lloyd Ogilvie and his television program, Let God Love You. And as she tuned in and listened, the Lord just reached down from heaven, got a hold of her heart, and said to her, I love you, don't do it. You have a reason to live because Jesus Christ died for you. And this woman responded. She accepted Jesus, and her life was saved, and her soul was saved. John chapter 3, verse 16 is where Jesus said, For God so loved the world that he gave his only begotten Son, that whoever believes in him should not perish, but have everlasting life. You may feel like you're

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That's 92.1 FM, KWJD, live from Onalaska, Washington, because faith meets the airwaves here. And the music, oh yeah, it slaps.

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1: 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September 15th, Obedience, an Element of Greatness.

0: obedience, an element of greatness. Children, obey your parents in the Lord, for this is right. Ephesians chapter 6, verse 1. Jesus has given to childhood and youth a perfect example. Study the pattern, Christ Jesus, and copy it if you would be like him, pure, holy, sinless, and undefiled. Study the childhood of Christ. He was the Son of God, yet the Bible record tells us he returned from Jerusalem and was subject unto his parents. Jesus, the world's Redeemer, did as he was told, even if the task was not agreeable to his feelings. Obedience is an element of true greatness. No one can be truly good and great who has not learned to obey with alacrity. When tempted to have your own way in regard to the wishes of your parents, say, "No, Jesus was subject to his parents." Ask help of Jesus, who knows the temptations of every child, of every youth, for he has been tempted and knows your every weakness and will help you to overcome it. Seek to be useful, to help your parents, to be caretaking and thoughtful. You can help them in a variety of ways, doing what you can do cheerfully with quick step, your face bright with gladness because you can do something for your parents to lighten their load, will make you a blessing in the house. All these little duties faithfully done are entered upon the ledger of heaven. God will make no mistakes. He will make an accurate entry of all your life duties done to his glory. So never frown, but always carry a cheerful, happy face, a ready hand to help, an attentive ear to hear the requirements, and a heart to obey, a quick sympathy for those who need help. Remember, your characters are not finished. You are building up day by day a character. Weave all the kindness, obedience, thoughtfulness, painstaking, and love into it you can. Make it after the divine model. Educate yourselves that you may possess the ornament of a meek and quiet spirit, which is in the sight of God of great price. You can make the world better by living in it if you only do the very best you can. Our High Calling, September 15th.
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being in the world, I had to always have more. More to drink, more to steal. I was always looking behind my shoulder. I do know that it was an empty feeling. And at times, there were even thoughts of suicide because nothing really made me happy. As a child, I did feel God speaking to my heart, so in 1977, my sister and I both were baptized into the church. It didn't last long. I felt restricted. I felt confined. My friends were all having fun. Here I was inside my home with nothing to do. At age 13, I'd already started smoking pot, stealing when I could. I'd done well in school, but I was very rebellious, got in a lot of fights. And though I was very successful at my jobs because I worked very hard, I was no better than a thief. I continued living my life very dangerously. I couldn't walk out the door without drinking. I couldn't step out the door without getting high. My mother was talking to me, telling me she was praying for me and how she wanted me so much just to get back involved with the church. And deep down inside, I wanted to, but I was a walking zombie. I didn't even know myself, and finally it caught up to me. I got hurt at my job. I didn't know what to do with myself. The company soon had to lay me off because I was of no use to them. I had surgery on my back, and though it helped me, it didn't last for long before the doctor said, and I agreed with him, I couldn't carry on. Being at home and I had nothing to do, God started speaking to my heart more. The morning of April the 18th, everything changed in my life. I felt this presence of God all over me. I felt like I just wanted to scream out and cry and ask God to forgive me and to save me from myself, my wretched self. And I was suicidal. I didn't have a respect for life. And now all of a sudden, I wanted life. I wanted God in my life. And I didn't want the things of the world any longer. And I made a decision right then and there. I did not take a drink that day. I did not smoke. I did not take any pills. And by the time my wife came home that afternoon, I was a mess. I was sweating. I was crying. And I was trying to tell her everything that I was going through and how God was going to save my life and how I was giving my life to God. And I was sorry. I think back now and I remember this VHS tape that my mother had sent me from Pastor Doug Batchelor, and I'd watched it and I thought to myself, you know, I can listen to this man talk. I know I can. I knew all along where I needed to go. I needed to come to where Pastor Doug was preaching, because if I'm going to listen to anyone, I'm going to listen to him. I felt he was speaking the truth. I felt like he could reach me on that level. And as I heard him speak, it was confirmed in my heart that this is who I need to speak with. This man can help me. I couldn't read very well, but I started reading and I started studying and I started praying, and everything that I'd learned as a child, it was still right here in my heart. Here I was all along thinking that the world would give me freedom, and it led me into enslavement. And then when I gave my life to the Lord, now I have freedom. I have happiness. I have joy. I have a marriage. I have my children. I have life. And I just praise God for amazing facts and what they do through their ministries, because they helped me come back to Christ, and I thank God for that.

Of all the sins to which we fall, none makes us feel so smug as vengeance. When we're the injured ones, the hurting ones, acknowledged victims of some sin, we live a perilously long moment of unexpected power. The voices of our culture ring too loudly in our ears. Retaliate. Require groveling. Make certain that they'll never hurt you or anyone like that again. And sometimes, in our weakness, we savor the imagination of how much pain we could inflict, all righteously, of course. We picture those who hurt us getting stings that we've endured. It's grimly satisfying on some scale of eye for eye. But then the gospel pierces through our fog of pain, and we hear again the words that once changed everything for us. While we were yet sinners, Christ died for us. In Christ, God was reconciling the world to himself, not counting their trespasses against them. Only people who have been forgiven ever truly forgive. The memory of our undeserved redemption pushes through our injury, and we recall how we were once where our abusers are. The grace we give is built on memory of how we've been released and how our hearts have been renewed. So we lay down the lance, give up the sword. We offer others peace and healing. Jesus is still giving us. This is his way. So stay in grace.

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Reading food labels can be confusing. For instance, a food label states that it contains 24 grams of sugar, but how much is that? Just remember, there are 4 grams of sugar in every teaspoon. That means the 24 grams equals 6 teaspoons of sugar. To learn more, visit our website at grundyrds.org.

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1: There's a lot of people in this world who really want to go to heaven, but they just feel like they're not worthy. They're just not good enough. They just don't think they'll ever make it. Well, if you feel that way, I've got good news for you. It's only those who know that they're unworthy that are going to heaven. There's a Bible verse about this, and it's in 1 Timothy chapter 1, verse 15. These are the words of the Apostle Paul, and this is what he said. This is a faithful saying, and worthy, the saying is worthy, of all acceptance, that Christ Jesus came into the world to save sinners, of whom I am chief. Paul was a sinner. For a while he thought he was worthy, but then he realized he wasn't. Before he became a Christian, he actually hated Jesus. He didn't believe that he was the Messiah. He went to war against the church. He actually put Christians to death. And he blasphemed the name of God, the name of Jesus Christ, his son. And yet the Lord still loved him. And God made a move on him and eventually turned him around and changed his life by his grace. And Paul, unworthy as he was, as a transformed Christian, eventually wrote most of the New Testament. And he learned the truth that it's those who know that they're unworthy, they're the ones that Jesus Christ can save. Again, 1 Timothy chapter 1, verse 15, Paul said, this is a faithful saying. And it is worthy of all acceptance that Jesus Christ came into the world

Warning, side effects of listening to KWJD include sudden joy, smiling for no reason, and unexpected praise breaks. That's 92.1 FM, KWJD, live from Onalaska, Washington, because faith meets the airwaves here. And the music, oh yeah, it slaps.

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1: This Day with God, a devotional by Ellen White, September 15th. If Judas had repented.

0: If Judas had repented. He that eateth bread with me hath lifted up his heel against me. John chapter 13, verse 18. It was in the power of Christ to deliver himself. When he spoke the words in Gethsemane, "I am he," immediately angels surrounded him, and that throng had all the evidence they could or would have that Christ was the power of God. When that murderous throng was sent reeling, catching the air as for support, and falling heavily to the ground, it would have been an easy matter for Christ to have kept them helpless and prostrate, and pass out of their midst unharmed. By the flashing forth of his brightness and glory, he could have extinguished them. Judas expected this, for many a time Christ had escaped. It is not a marvel that Judas, even then, should hold on to his hatred and his purpose to the last. If then he had repented, if he had confessed at this last moment, if his traitor's heart had broken, he would have received pardon. But satanic resistance increases in proportion to the light given and resisted. The appeals, the warnings of danger and perils to come did not change the purpose of Judas because his heart was unchanged. In the face of light and evidence, he determined to follow his own course and to do his own will. The long-suffering of Christ, the reproof kindly given, coming to him at last from the divine lips, does not break his stubborn heart. He hardens his heart by his long resistance. He sees where his footsteps are tending, but satanic agencies are all around him, and he has no power to save himself from their snare. The human attributes so long held, the refusal to yield to the light, now makes him blind to all consequences. Judas is not the only man who has passed over this ground. Judas was a man who possessed valuable qualities, but he was not teachable. When one has had connection with those who bear the message from heaven and hears but does not practice the truth, that truth is brought down to mean nothing worthy of attention to him. Thus it was with Judas. Man must believe the truth. He must change his own course of action, coming into harmony with the light shining upon him. This Day with God, September 15th.
1: 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Thank you for listening, and be sure to join us tomorrow for your daily devotional reading.

We stare at photos of our classmates from yesteryear, remembering the giftedness, the ring of laughter, the endless optimism. We were, in no particular order, going to change the world, work for peace, be millionaires by 30, vault to the corporate ladder's top, marry wise and beautiful people, take wonderful vacations. Life seemed an endless banquet. But now we've learned how tough the world is. We've tasted bitterness and sorrow. We've watched great loves grow cold and vanish like the smoke. The competition still exhausts us to get ahead or just catch up. 1,000 times we ask ourselves, what might have been? Regret is still our lowest common denominator. By someone's scale, we should have achieved more, experienced more, acquired more by now. And when we think of all we've promised God, remorse grows even deeper. Which is why we must listen to the gospel often. No one else is saying what the Father always says, though your sins are like scarlet, I will make them as white as snow. He does not treat us as our sins deserve or repay us according to our iniquities, for as high as the heavens are above the earth, so great is his love for those who fear him. Only grace can overcome regret. With Paul, we practice that abundant life that Jesus came to give us. I do this one thing. I forget about the things behind me and reach out for the things ahead of me. Now, stay in grace.

0: promise. Welcome to another His Voice Today with Steve Wolberg.
1: Revelation chapter 7, verse 3 says that it is the servants of our God who will finally be sealed in their foreheads. I heard a story about a black man back in the old days of slavery, a big man who was being auctioned off to the highest bidder. And he was defiant, and he stood up in front of this crowd and he said, "I won't work. I just won't work." And the bidding went on, and there was a wealthy white man that won the bid. And when he took the slave and said, "You're my slave, you're mine," then he said to him, "I won't work." The big man said, "I won't work." So then he took him home, took him to this big plantation, and outside of his mansion, he had another nice little house. And the wealthy white man said to the black man, he said, "This is going to be your house." And the man looked at him like, "What are you talking about?" And then he said, "You see this garden, this plot of ground right here? This is going to be where you can grow your own food."

0: 7, verse 3 says that it is the servants of our God who will be sealed in their foreheads. And those servants love Jesus and want to follow him because of what he's done for us on the cross. You have just heard his voice.
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0: Hey guys, thank you so much for watching. I hope you enjoyed my cover of I Can Only Imagine. I just wanted to thank the band Mercy Me and especially Bart for writing this song and sharing his incredible story. It's impacted me over the years as well as the lives of millions of people all over the world. The movie is out now, and it's an incredible story. Y'all should go watch it.
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1: My name is Peggy Tulin. I'm originally from Houston, Texas. We lived in Midland for about 14, 15 years. When my husband had a job offer to move to Detroit, we went, you know, expecting things to be easier as far as financial situations go. And, you know, once we got there, we realized the cost of living there was actually worse than it was here. And so he was working more. He was out of town a lot because he was a truck driver. There was a time when I felt like I was taking care of my girls on my own. In any situation that would come up, he wasn't there. You know, it was just me trying to take care of everything. And I felt kind of angry towards God for that. I felt kind of angry toward my husband for that, you know. And at that point, I was already kind of angry with God because he hadn't been answering my prayers. Of course, my prayers back then were really selfish type prayers. They were more, you know, God, we need more money. We don't, you know, we need financial help. And I just thought, what's the point? God's not listening to me. I don't even want to have anything to do with him anymore. There was one night I had been reading Revelation, and I read through the whole thing, and it made no sense whatsoever to me. And after I finished it, I prayed, Lord, help me to understand what this means. You must want me to understand. It's in your word. I need to know what it means. And so I went on to bed, and a couple of days later, we got a flyer in the mail that said, Amazing Facts presents Revelations Prophecy Seminar. And I was like, wow, that's the answer to prayer. You know, I was so excited, and my husband was too. And so we decided we were going to go to that seminar. And I just knew when I got through the whole seminar, I just knew that's where I was going to be. With Amazing Facts, I had learned so much about the Bible and about how to study the Bible, which was what I needed before, because without knowing how to study the Bible, you can't get to know Jesus. And that's the most amazing thing to me, is that God has led me to the place where I am now, to where I can learn every day more and more about his character and how much he really does love us. Looking back, I'm just happy that he led me the way he did, even though I wasn't really listening. God has a way to just lead you where you need to be and take you down the right path. But I look at my life now and I think, wow, if it could have been that way before and I would have had him in my life this way all along, you know. I don't know. I'm just happy now. I, you know, it doesn't matter what's going on in my life. I'm happy with God.

0: Love your enemies. It's one of Jesus' best-known statements and one of the most misunderstood. The mere mention of those who hurt us, slandered us, or victimized us uncovers all our buried helplessness and anger. Our memories work too well. We can't summon the will to overlook the painful past. The thought of one day loving those who wounded us seems just another of faith's impossibilities. And so we need a power greater than ourselves, which is just what we have received. God's love has been poured into our hearts through the Holy Spirit, which has been given to us. Only the gift of supernatural grace, the kind the Father has shown to us while we were still sinners, can ever move us to reimagine our enemies as friends. See what love the Father has given us, that we should be called children of God, and that is what we are. Our enemies are just as fully loved by God as we are. When we receive His gift of love, we learn in time to gift it unto them. Grace is this angry world's best hope for healing. So stay in grace.
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1: In Luke chapter 13, verse 3, Jesus said that unless you repent, you will perish. I remember years ago, before I became a Christian, I was out fishing with a buddy of mine. We were trout fishermen, avid fishermen, and we were way up in the mountains, and we looked up on the side of this hill, and there was a big rock up there, and somebody had gone up there with a spray gun and sprayed three words, repent or perish, on the face of that rock. And I remember looking up and seeing that, and that was one of the seeds that God planted in my heart that eventually led me to the foot of the cross and to accept Jesus Christ as my personal Savior. Jesus is very clear in the Bible. In Luke chapter 13, verse 3, he said, unless you repent, you shall perish. God has a very clear message for us. We cannot say that we believe in Jesus and really live the Christian life and be real Christians unless we first choose to turn away from sin. That's what repent means. It means to turn away from sin. And the real reason why we should do that is because we see the love of Jesus Christ and what he did for us on the cross. We see that he suffered for our sins, that our sins hurt him. They hurt his head and they hurt his heart. They separated him from his Father so that he could be united with us. Repent or perish. This is a very clear message from Jesus Christ to us today. We need to turn from sin. We need to be true followers of Jesus in our hearts. Luke 13, 3, Jesus said, unless you repent, you will perish. You have just heard his voice today.
0: If you enjoyed this short devotional with Steve Wolberg, you can hear more messages online at his voice.

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Bible in her hand. And I knew she was gone when I walked in. I didn't have to wonder where she found the strength she had.

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As he closed his eyes, I heard him whispering her name. 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
1: 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September 15th, Obedience, an Element of Greatness.

0: Obedience, an element of greatness. Children, obey your parents in the Lord, for this is right. Ephesians chapter 6, verse 1. Jesus has given to childhood and youth a perfect example. Study the pattern, Christ Jesus, and copy it if you would be like Him, pure, holy, sinless, and undefiled. Study the childhood of Christ. He was the Son of God, yet the Bible record tells us He returned from Jerusalem and was subject unto His parents. Jesus, the world's Redeemer, did as He was told, even if the task was not agreeable to His feelings. Obedience is an element of true greatness. No one can be truly good and great who has not learned to obey with alacrity. When tempted to have your own way in regard to the wishes of your parents, say, "No, Jesus was subject to His parents." Ask help of Jesus, who knows the temptations of every child, of every youth, for He has been tempted and knows your every weakness and will help you to overcome it. Seek to be useful, to help your parents, to be caretaking and thoughtful. You can help them in a variety of ways, doing what you can do cheerfully with quick step, your face bright with gladness because you can do something for your parents to lighten their load, will make you a blessing in the house. All these little duties faithfully done are entered upon the ledger of heaven. God will make no mistakes. He will make an accurate entry of all your life duties done to His glory. So never frown, but always carry a cheerful, happy face, a ready hand to help, an attentive ear to hear the requirements, and a heart to obey, a quick sympathy for those who need help. Remember, your characters are not finished. You are building up day by day a character. Weave all the kindness, obedience, thoughtfulness, painstaking, and love into it you can. Make it after the divine model. Educate yourselves that you may possess the ornament of a meek and quiet spirit, which is in the sight of God of great price. You can make the world better by living in it if you only do the very best you can. Our High Calling, September 15th.
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to Academy, the Academy at Auburn. I believed in God and stuff, but I don't know if anything actually became real in my life when I was younger. I heard the stories, you know, of Jonah and all the famous ones in the Bible there. I didn't deny that there was a God, but I just thought, I'm not good enough for God. You know, I've prayed and asked Him to be good before and straighten me out, but it just never happened. I got addicted to alcohol and pain pills. And I liked drinking, and it was fun at first. I had a surgery on my neck. They fused a couple vertebrae together. They gave me a big bottle of these Vicodin. And I noticed they just made me feel wonderful. So I started eating those. I found this girl finally, and she would call me, and we had a good thing going. It's kind of hard to get hooked up with pills, you know, but she did a good job. About a week later, she OD'd, and she died. And I thought, wow. I thought it was pretty much my turn, but I prayed to God and said, God, help me. And I haven't prayed to God for 30 years. So I told my sisters, and maybe a week later, both my sisters and my brother, they packed me in the car. Anyway, they ended up taking me to a treatment facility. I was at treatment center for about a week. And on a Friday night, I opened up my suitcase, and there was a book in there my sister had put. It was called the Big Prayer Book. I don't know who wrote it or anything. And along with it, I found a note my mom had written me. It said, Brad, God's big enough to handle anything. You know, just ask Him, He'll help you. So I did. I prayed to God and said, if You're real, show me. And I started reading the Bible. And in doing this, I got up to Isaiah 65, and it says, God chose you. You know, you weren't looking for God, but He chose you. And of all the drugs I've done, of all the exciting things I've done, I would have never thought that that could come from reading the Bible. And it's beyond anything that I've ever done. So, my name is Brad Agnew, and I've reclaimed my...

The waning days of this old year remind us we ought never walk alone. We need three things to end December: forgiveness for the wrongs we've done, the healing of our wounded memories, assurances that we will have safe company in days and miles ahead. The gospel tells us we have all of these in Jesus. His blood alone removes our shame and stains. His reconciliation shields us from hard-earned, high-priced bitterness. His promise to stay with us in every hour, in every age, gives courage on dark nights and lifts our hearts when we can't know the future. By grace, we walk away from sins, our sins and those done to us through the pettiness or animus of others. By grace, we lose the need to sanctify our scars or grimly tell our tales of injury. By grace, we stretch a hand into the as yet unknown future and discover to our joy that we are grasped and held and loved and valued by the Lord who walks beside us. We dare not make this crossing by ourselves, for we will either fall back into what has been or hide in fear of what may be. The grace of Jesus makes the new year safe for pilgrims walking homeward. I will never leave you or forsake you, Jesus says to all who journey with him. And for this moment, month, or year, our hearts are light, our spirits high. The road ahead is rich with kindness and companions. So stay in grace.

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1: In Proverbs chapter 1, verse 7, the Bible says that fools despise wisdom and instruction. I remember many years ago, before I became a Christian, I was down in Palm Springs, Southern California on a Saturday night having a high time with my buddies. And as we were walking down the main highway 111, we saw a pickup truck rolling down the street in the midst of all these cars. And there was a man in the back of the pickup with a loudspeaker, and he was witnessing for God. And in my youthful foolishness, I looked at that man, and I didn't think he would hear me, but I yelled out. I said, "Hey, you, I'm an atheist. I'm an atheist." Well, that man did hear me, and he leveled his loudspeaker right at my head. And then he said with a booming voice, he said, you are a fool. He said, "One of these days, on the day of judgment, you'll find out that you are on the wrong side." I tell you, those words boomed into my soul, and God used them as part of the process to help me to become a Christian. I was deeply impressed that I don't want to be a fool, and I want to be ready for the day of judgment. Proverbs chapter 1, verse 7, the Bible says, "Fools despise wisdom and instruction." God doesn't want us to be foolish. He doesn't want you to be a fool. He doesn't want us to mock the Bible. He doesn't want us to make fun of Jesus. He doesn't want us to laugh at Bible truth. He wants us to humbly accept what God says, to accept His counsel, and to become wise followers of Jesus Christ. Proverbs 1, verse 7 says, "Fools despise wisdom and instruction." So don't be a fool. Be wise in these last days so you can stand in the day of judgment as a follower of Jesus Christ. You have just heard His voice today.
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And the music, oh yeah, it slaps.

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1: 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September 15th, Obedience, an Element of Greatness.

0: Obedience, an element of greatness. Children, obey your parents in the Lord, for this is right. Ephesians chapter 6, verse 1. Jesus has given to childhood and youth a perfect example. Study the pattern, Christ Jesus, and copy it if you would be like him, pure, holy, sinless, and undefiled. Study the childhood of Christ. He was the Son of God, yet the Bible record tells us he returned from Jerusalem and was subject unto his parents. Jesus, the world's Redeemer, did as he was told, even if the task was not agreeable to his feelings. Obedience is an element of true greatness. No one can be truly good and great who has not learned to obey with alacrity. When tempted to have your own way in regard to the wishes of your parents, say, "No, Jesus was subject to his parents." Ask help of Jesus, who knows the temptations of every child, of every youth, for he has been tempted and knows your every weakness and will help you to overcome it. Seek to be useful, to help your parents, to be caretaking and thoughtful. You can help them in a variety of ways, doing what you can do cheerfully with quick step, your face bright with gladness because you can do something for your parents to lighten their load, will make you a blessing in the house. All these little duties faithfully done are entered upon the ledger of heaven. God will make no mistakes. He will make an accurate entry of all your life duties done to his glory. So never frown, but always carry a cheerful, happy face, a ready hand to help, an attentive ear to hear the requirements, and a heart to obey, a quick sympathy for those who need help. Remember, your characters are not finished. You are building up day by day a character. Weave all the kindness, obedience, thoughtfulness, painstaking, and love into it you can. Make it after the divine model. Educate yourselves that you may possess the ornament of a meek and quiet spirit, which is in the sight of God of great price. You can make the world better by living in it if you only do the very best you can. Our High Calling, September 15th.
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1: Well, we lived in pretty much a secular household up until Mom started sending us to Sunday school. Pretty soon my mom started getting caught up in it, and she started coming too. But unfortunately, about the time that my dad started getting interested, I started becoming less and less interested. It finally came to a head one day where I just told him I wasn't going anymore. My attitude was just, I could party and do what I wanted to do and have fun, and as long as I'm not hurting anybody, it's nobody's business. The whole time I was in high school, the Vietnam War was going on, and I just assumed that I was going to be in Vietnam. 5 days after I graduated high school, I was in the Navy. I became more and more secular. I went from occasionally drinking to drinking almost every night. When I came home from the Navy, I started going to school and gained an IT degree so I could get into being a database administrator. Was willing to work hard, but I was gonna party just as hard. I remember one day having a conversation with myself after a particularly rough night, and I realized that I was going to a dark place, so I stopped drinking for a while, but I still looked to solve things on my own. I remember very vividly 9/11, 2001. I was very conservative politically, and I began thinking that there was something really, really satanic about the forces that had attacked us. So I began to accept that there might be a Satan. I came to the conclusion that if there was a Satan, there must be a God. Sometime around 2005, my dad had a heart attack. It was devastating to me. And my wife was kind of feeling the same thing, so she started going to church. I was a very firm believer in evolution and the science of the world. She came home one day and brought a brochure and begged me to read it. And the brochure was about creation science. And I realized as I was reading through this that evolution wasn't cut and dried like they had led me to believe. You know, I wanted to learn more, and at the back I saw a logo that said amazingfacts.org. So I got on my computer and went to amazingfacts.org, and I found Bible studies. So I'm reading the Bible now and doing these studies, and I get to a point in the study that he was talking about hell. And I began to understand that if I went to hell, that it was going to be a second death. I just fell down and asked God's forgiveness. I accepted Christ to be my Savior. I know that God is good and that He has saved me from myself, in essence. The Holy Spirit is not your enemy. He's your friend, and you just need to listen. My name is Bill Powell, and Amazing Facts played an amazing role in changing my life.

An old and unworkable policy from the Chicago train yards once declared, when two engines approach each other on the same track, neither can move until the other moves first. It reads like an all too familiar description of what happens when we find ourselves in conflict with someone. We stay put. We sit tight. We wait for the other to make the first move toward apology or reconciliation. Just as soon as our wounded pride is soothed and our correctness underlined, we'll become, we promise, the forgiving persons we've pledged to be. It's marvelously fortunate for us that the Father doesn't act that way, that He takes on Himself the responsibility for moving toward us when we're stuck in shame and brokenness. God was in Christ, reconciling the world to Himself, not imputing their trespasses to them, and has committed to us the word of reconciliation. Grace always moves toward pain and guilt and bitterness. It doesn't pause to grind in wrongs or tally all infractions and offenses. It seeks the peace for which we were created, the friendship that's infinitely more valuable than the sum of others' failures. Be kind to one another, the scripture says, tender-hearted, forgiving one another, as God in Christ has forgiven you. And you will stay in grace.

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1: In Ephesians chapter 6, verse 12, Paul wrote that we wrestle not against flesh and blood, but against principalities, against powers. I remember many years ago, before I became a Christian, it was about 4 in the morning, and I was in a Denny's restaurant with a girl that I had met at a discotheque. And as we were talking together, she looked at me and she said, "Steve, let me tell you a story." She said, "Some time ago I was at a party and I was watching this girl across the room who was drinking alcohol. She had all kinds of men around her. She was acting very suggestive and just evil. And as I looked at her, watching her, all of a sudden, something mysterious happened. It was like my eyes were opened and I could see the invisible world, and I saw all of these dark, sinister forms surrounding this girl. And then she looked at me and she said, "Steve, I think I saw the devil. I think I saw the devil." And I don't know if she did or not, but I wouldn't be surprised, because the Bible is very clear that there is a visible world and an invisible world, and we are in a battle between the forces of God and the devil, between good angels and evil angels, and we need to know that, and we need to make decisions to be on God's side and to resist the devil and his evil angels. Ephesians chapter 6, verse 12 says, "We wrestle not against flesh and blood, but against principalities, against powers, against the rulers of the darkness of this world, against spiritual wickedness in high places." The only way that we can combat an invisible enemy is if we have God and His power and the Holy Spirit and His love in our hearts. We wrestle not against flesh and blood, the Bible says. We need to understand that and stand for Jesus. You have just heard His voice today.
0: If you enjoyed this short devotional with Steve Wolberg, you can hear more messages online at

0: This is HeartWise, offering practical tips and time-proven guidelines to make your life healthier, happier, and more fulfilling. 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I'm your HeartWise host, Charles Mills. Today on our program, we have a German man who decided that sickness was more than the result of out-of-control genetics or environmental issues. His research and experience combined with a top-notch education in epidemiology in the world-famous Loma Linda University Medical School led him to discover that we really are in charge of our health, that we can make a definite impact on how sick we are and how sick we stay. So this man designed and launched a health education program combining scientific information with social interaction. The result was something he calls CHIP, or the Coronary Health Improvement Project. Today, his dream continues under the broader name, the Complete Health Improvement Program. He insists that we can be healthy by choice, not by chance. I'm so glad that he has chosen to come back and talk with us again today. We enjoyed our conversation last week. Dr. Hans Diehl, welcome to HeartWise.
1: Thank you so much. Good to be with you.
0: Now, last time you gave us a little history of heart disease and how you got plugged into it with studies that were brought out by people like Ansel Keys and others who were showing that there was a direct connection between lifestyle issues, and that is diet, and the amount of heart disease that people suffer from, not genetics, not environment, but actually diet. And you created something called the Coronary Health Improvement Project. Tell us about the beginnings of that project and how you came about making it such a success today.
1: It's a fascinating story of how one thing led to another. Mm. You know, it goes back to a major study in Finland where a young epidemiologist by the name of Dr. Pushka, 30 years of age, recognized that the Finns, the people in Finland, had the highest rate of heart disease in the world, and he was going to do something about it.
0: Uh-huh.
1: Of course, you know, when you're young, you are idealistic, and I took my cues from Dr. Pushka, and
0: good.
1: I said to myself, look, I want to do something like what this man has done, because he began to change the lifestyle of the people in Finland, and over the next 40 years, the death rate from heart disease plummeted 82%. I mean, it's difficult to find heart disease today in Finland because this man changed the aspects that contribute to heart disease. He introduced salt into Finland that didn't have sodium in it. It was potassium chloride. And he helped people to get away from the saturated fat. He helped them to dramatically decrease their consumption of cheese and eggs and meat products, because that's where the cholesterol and the saturated fat comes from, and introduce them to no smoking and exercise. So I was really fired up when I saw what this young man did, even against a lot of opposition from his own colleagues. I mean, he was a physician, epidemiologist, and everybody says, well, you know, we have all this disease here in Finland because we're living close to the border of the Russian bear. You know, I mean, that's what they thought was causing the problem. I said, no. And so I was really fired up by this, and I became aware that if I wanted to really pursue this, I needed to have some more education, spend some time with the National Institutes of Health, study a little bit more about epidemiology and heart disease. And then I spent some time at a place called the Longevity Center in Santa Barbara. There was a man, an engineer, by the name of Nathan Pritikin, who had developed heart disease himself, studied the reasons for heart disease, and came to some conclusions that resonated with me too, and that is that he had to change his lifestyle. He changed his lifestyle, and his heart disease actually diminished, the angina disappeared, and he became really a lighthouse in his area where people came to him and said, look, You used to be hobbling around. You used to have heart disease. You had angina pain. We hardly saw you move. Now you are jogging every day. What did you do? And so he became sort of an educator without a really portfolio. Yes. And before you knew it, he found people from all over the world that were looking for the very thing that he had done to adopt a diet, a very simple diet, similar to populations where you don't find heart disease. So in his concept, it was very important to really reduce the amount of fat in the diet, especially saturated fat that comes from animal products by and large, and get into an exercise program, cut back on sugars and salt. And basically what he did, he focused on eating more fruits and vegetables and whole grains, you know, the breads and so on,
0: yes,
1: and legumes like beans and lentils and so on. So he actually used foods that don't have nutrition labels, right?
0: Yes.
1: So these are not processed foods anymore. These are not animal products. These are foods that come to us in nature. So fruits and vegetables and whole grains and legumes. And I joined him later on as research director there and saw with my own eyes people that came into this center there, spent 30 days there, and they came out different people. It was just like a miracle place. I mean, the angina disappeared in many of these cases. The physicians working there had to reduce the medication for high blood pressure, for diabetes. I mean, I saw diabetics on 100 units of insulin, and they leave the place with 10 or 20 units or sometimes no insulin anymore. I mean, it was a very heady, upscale type experience for me to see what can happen when you make some lifestyle changes that are now supporting the body to begin to heal itself and to reverse the disease process. Well, I really enjoyed my time there. It was a big eye-opening experience. It was revolutionary in my thinking, obviously.
0: Yes.
1: And then I thought to myself, how can I take this kind of a new insight and how can I take it to the rest of the world and make it affordable, because not everybody can fly to Santa Barbara or to some of these live-in centers and spend 30 days there. What can we do within the communities where people live?
0: Now, Dr. Deal, I got to ask you this before we go any further. Did you even know the researchers that were doing research into heart disease, had they made the connection that what they were saying, in other words, going to a whole food plant-based diet, stopping smoking, was also good for diabetes and obesity and high blood pressure? Or was that just sort of like an added benefit that surprised people?
1: Yeah, it was an added benefit.
0: Really?
1: You know, it was not something that we expected. Just like today, as we're beginning to have cemented and concretely laid down the fact that you can reverse heart disease.
0: Yeah.
1: But we're now beginning to maybe add on where people say, well, you know, maybe we can do something about certain adult cancers as well. I mean, we don't say it openly because it sounds like quackery. But, you know, that's where we were in the 1970s when it came to diabetes.
0: Yes.
1: We didn't expect that diabetes could respond, but it did. We didn't expect that high blood pressure would come down and you could be getting off medication. As a matter of fact, 60-70% of all the hypertensives could be off their medications within weeks if they just made some simple lifestyle changes, especially the amount of salt in the diet, overweight, and these kind of things. So, yeah, this was an add-on, but now it has become part of the formula of what we can do. The formula includes we can do something about diabetes type 2, we can do something about hypertension, we can do something about heart disease, we can do something about arthritis conditions, we can do something about acid reflux.
0: Yes, yes.
1: Right?
0: Yes, yes.
1: So, and who knows where this is all going to take us, but these were very, very exciting days.
0: Even your name changed. You were called the Coronary Health Improvement Project. Now it's the Complete Health Improvement Program. That reflects right there the knowledge that, guess what, this is better for your heart and a whole bunch of other things too.
1: Yeah, the terrain is expanding.
0: Yes.
1: Of where the simplicity of a diet and exercise and, you know, just making better healthy choices can improve many, many of our diseases that are at this point beyond the reach
0: yes.
1: of modern medicine.
0: Yes.
1: I mean, there's not much we can do about diabetes. Medically speaking, we could give medication, but it doesn't really cure. There's not much we can do about hypertension, medically speaking, because, yeah, we can control the blood pressure, but we don't really cure the disease. But now we're talking about we can cure these diseases by attacking the causes of how people choose to live.
0: Mm. We're going to take a short break now, Dr. Deal. When we come back, I want to talk to you about today's CHIP program. What makes it so unique and what makes it so effective? Our guest today is Dr. Hans Deal, founder of the Complete Health Improvement Program. The website is chiphealth.com. And we'll speak more with Dr. Deal on our return, so everybody stay right where you are.

0: I felt that I was living a healthy lifestyle, but I was starting to have a few problems that I attributed to aging. I did not consider myself obese, but I had gained 40 pounds over a period of about 25 years. My cholesterol was raising. My blood pressure was beginning to creep up. I was on medication, a series of medications for lowering my cholesterol. But the condition that affected my lifestyle the most was the osteoarthritis in my knees. I had very limited mobility and limited range of motion, constant pain, and this was affecting the interaction with my grandchildren. When I first began making changes through the CHIP program, pounds began to melt off right away. Inflammation and other symptoms of my osteoarthritis in my knees just disappeared. I was able to eliminate medication that I was taking for cholesterol. I felt so much better, had so much energy, and I truly believe I was healthier than I was in my 40s. CHIP has given me a second chance for an active life and a long life. I'm really looking forward to being an active part of my grandchildren's lives as they grow, and I've chosen to be healthy for the rest of my life.
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0: Welcome back to the program. I'm your host, Charles Mills. Our guest today is Dr. Hans Diehl. His website, chiphealth.com. He is the founder of the Complete Health Improvement Program. And Dr. Diehl, let's talk about that program. It is around the world. It is cutting edge. It is right now. It is using the very latest information. As a matter of fact, what I've noticed is that when people come to the program, they come with all that the medical profession has to offer and they're still sick, and they leave the program with greatly reduced medicine needs, greatly improved health. In other words, you're doing something that modern medicine can't, and it involves what? What are you doing for these people?
1: I don't really feel I do all that much. All I really do is open up the curtains so the sun of science can shine into their minds and their hearts, and they begin to realize that we're not some kookish outfit here, but we are a totally evidence-based enterprise or ministry that is trying to help people, to empower them to do what they know they should do anyway. And so you can do it. I mean, most people know that we shouldn't smoke, and yet still people smoke. People know that they should cut back on animal products. I mean, they know, but they don't know how to do it. People know they should be losing weight, right? They just don't know how to do it, because all we usually do is, well, lose weight, stop smoking, cut back on animal products. But how do you really, really help people to make those effective transitions to actually making this part of their new lifestyle? How do you help them to develop the courage and the endurance to swim against the culture that says, don't worry about it. If something goes wrong, the doctors will take care of you. No, we cannot rely on that anymore, because when it comes to chronic diseases, you know, these are the diseases that hang around. When it comes to chronic diseases like heart disease and diabetes and hypertension and arthritis, we have no real cure, medically speaking. We can make you feel more comfortable, which is important, but we don't have any cure. We cannot turn the disease off. But people need to understand that they can turn the disease off. And all they have to do is eat differently, use fork and knife differently, have the refrigerator as a friend instead of an enemy. Do you see? These are the kind of things. And then begin to use your 2 feet and get into a daily walking program. I mean, these are the issues. And so I cannot really take a lot of credit for it. I can only give the credit to the people who do the difficult task and say, yes, I got the light. I see it. And I have now a group of friends in the CHIP program, a support group that will help me to swim against the current and to anchor it down as my very own chosen lifestyle. And then it works.
0: Dr. Diehl, when someone comes to a CHIP program, and they take place all around the world, chiphealth.com can give you an idea, listener, of where a program might be near you. When they come to the program, what happens there? What do they expect to see, and what happens to them there?
1: Well, they usually come with an air of despair. They have lost their hope. They have taken more and more medication. They started with medication for high blood pressure, and after 3, 4, 5 years, they're on 10, 15, 20 different pills a day. And so they come and they say, can you help us? I said, yeah, I can help you to help yourself. And that means you have to work on it. There's no easy silver bullet. I mean, I cannot just pass out some special little something that you stick on your forehead and all of a sudden everything is going well. No, I can only help you to understand that you are the locus of control. You are at the center of things. You are the victim, but you can also become your own savior. And that happens in that we help you to make some new lifestyle choices. We'll show you how to eat simpler foods. We show you how you can lower your food bill by 30 to 40% by eating more fruits and vegetables and whole grains and more lentils and beans. I mean, my wife made a great soup last night. It was absolutely fabulous. And people say, we didn't know that food can taste so good. That's true. As a matter of fact, most people have shifted from slow food to fast food, and they no longer know how to cook.
0: That's right.
1: It's true. And so we introduce them to how to use a crock pot, some very, very basic things, and how you don't have to spend a lot of time in the kitchen, and you can enjoy life, and your taste buds will begin to make the adjustments. And you say to yourself, why didn't anybody tell me this 5, 10, 20, 30 years ago? I could have saved myself all these chronic diseases, all these medications, all these despairing moments that I've had, and all the pain, and all the lack of energy. Now I feel younger 30 years later than I was then.
0: Yes, yes, yes.
1: So, I mean, you know, you can see I get pretty revved up because of the joy that I personally feel being in the healing profession. Now I really have something that I can help people with, and they do it in groups of 20, 40, 50, 100,000 people.
0: You know, I've interviewed many of your graduates, as a matter of fact, and talk about getting revved up. You are nothing compared to some of these people I've talked to. They go to these meetings, they look at the videos, they go to the cooking school, they hear the interaction, they hear the presentations, and they leave those places so transformed, so changed, that they can't stop talking about it. They are as revved up as you can possibly be. And that has got to make you feel pretty good, Dr. Deal, to know that you are impacting people on such a high level.
1: Yeah, it's true. There's no question about it. As a matter of fact, I should tell you, Charles, our biggest worry at these meetings is that these people that have enrolled in the program blow the people out of the water when they go back home and tell everybody about it. I mean, we have to tell them, don't be an evangelist.
0: Yes, yes.
1: Because you're just blowing these people away. Because they tell the people, look, did you know that you can reverse heart disease? Did you know that you can change atherosclerosis? And they begin to talk in those kind of terms. People say, well, where'd you get all this new terminology from? You know, you sound like sort of a, are you pretending to be a doctor now? And they said, no. This is just basic knowledge that we have picked up in a course called the CHIP program.
0: Mm-hmm,
1: And so we always suggest to them, don't bombard them with all the new things that you have learned. Don't talk about atherosclerosis. You know, don't talk about type 2 diabetes. You don't have to be on 100 units of insulin. You can lower this with your doctor's help, and we'll show you how to do it. We said, just be careful, because people will not take you seriously anymore. But instead, bring them to the next CHIP information session.
0: Yes.
1: And we show them some videos. We show them the scientific data. We show them 30 scientific reports that have been published in medical journals. And we'll give you some of the history of that. We're not just the only ones that are doing this. You have the Dr. Esselstein,
0: yes,
1: from the Cleveland,
0: yes,
1: Clinic.
0: Yes.
1: You have Dr. Ornish from San Francisco. You have famous people. I'm just a little light, really, when you think about it. But these are people that people in the medical profession are beginning to talk about more and more, because it changes their orientation. We are facing a seismic revolution in how we really work with these chronic diseases, how to reverse these chronic diseases. And it doesn't happen with medication. It doesn't happen with medical procedures. It largely happens by empowering people to do what they need to do for themselves in the context of supportive and loving care. And that's where CHIP comes in. We love these people. We care about these people. We're not trying to brainwash them. We just want them to understand, by making some simple changes, the body is gearing up to heal itself. That's what the body wants to do, but you have to give it a chance.
0: So you're basically telling people how to get out of the way of their own body. We seem to be our own worst enemy here, but CHIP is helping us say, get out of the way. Here are things you can do to let the body do what the body's going to do. So I guess the hero in this thing is not Dr. Hans Deal. It's not CHIP. It is the human body and the power that the Creator put in us to be well. Am I on the right track here, Dr. Deal?
1: Oh, I love your summarization there. That's right on. I mean, I could never say it as well as you can say things.
0: Well,
1: that's right on.
0: Thank you, Dr. Deal. In the last couple of minutes we have of the program here, tell us some of the future of the Complete Health Improvement Project. What's on the future for us?
1: Well, you know, it's no corporate America,
0: yes,
1: that comes to us and they say, look, we can no longer stay globally competitive with the high cost of medical care of our employees, can you come? And so we are negotiating with large companies that have 60,000 people. We are negotiating with companies that have millions of people. They say, this is what we've been looking for, education. We are looking for health improvement. We're looking for the psychological support that we can give to our people that we want to expose to these ideas. And the evidence is there that for every dollar you spend for a CHIP program, you get $2 to $4 back as a corporation.
0: Well, that's a win-win situation for the corporation, for the bottom line, and for that worker on the line. That is good news indeed. The website for you, listener, visit that website, chiphealth.com. You can find out if there's a CHIP program coming into your area, and if there is, you might want to sign up, take your family there. And remember, don't become an evangelist, just become a really well person. That's what you can do at the CHIP program at chiphealth.com. Dr. Deal, I always just look forward to talking with you and enjoy talking with you so much. Thank you for sharing your heart with us today, some of the history of the program, and also your hope for the future. Thank you, Dr. Deal.
1: Thank you.
0: 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Goodbye, everyone.

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1: 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And the music, oh yeah, it slaps.

Well, I grew up in Washington Heights in Harlem. It was a lot of hustling and stuff going on. After my dad left at a young age, I kind of took to the streets. I would go to clubs and try and get in with a couple friends and try to become a rapper or a DJ, you know. My mom saw my struggles. She saw me in the streets hustling. She saw me doing all kinds of things. My mom prayed for me even when I was in prison. I really wanted to take my life. I had a knife to my throat. I was just tired of the lifestyle and the games. I really was at the end of my rope. There was nothing no one can tell me. And I went to see my mom. She told me about a pastor named Doug Batchelor. And she told me about this movie, Final Events. And when I saw that video, it blew me away. It really shook me up, dealing with the end time, dealing with the true church. And, you know, I wanted to know more. And she invited me to her church, and they had a video with Pastor Doug. He was giving his testimony, and I was into gymnastics, and he did some gymnastic stunts right there. And I couldn't believe it. I was like, who is this guy? And I was like, wow, man, this has got to be God leading me to the right place. And I really started getting into the studies more because I could connect, you know, there was a connection. And I started reading more about the Sabbath in my Bible. And the Lord just kept speaking to me. I knew this was truth. I learned so much on how to love, how to forgive, how to speak to other people. And I felt at such peace in my life when I really accepted the Sabbath. Amazing Facts opened up a whole new life to me. I was able to see my potential coming from the dark side, the streets of Harlem. I couldn't believe it myself. Here I am studying about the Bible, studying the Amazing Facts study guides, and I believe the Lord was bringing me to a new field, which is the mission field. I would never believe it, a young New York City street kid. Here I am going to different countries preaching the gospel. And Amazing Facts gave me that.

We measure the worth of things by their apparent scarcity. Gold, caviar, Maseratis all increase in value when we think supply is limited. Much of the joy of ownership is the awareness that others don't or can't enjoy them. And in our poorest thinking, we sometimes foolishly imagine that the grace of God has been reserved for wise and careful people like us. We pretend God's kindness is a reward for faithfulness rather than the cause of it. If grace is freely available, won't its value be diminished? But the old hymn said it well. The love of God is broader than the measure of our mind. He makes his sun rise on the evil and on the good, and sends rain on the just and on the unjust. Grace is that rarest of things that becomes more valuable as it is more widely available and more fully embraced. When you love God, my joy is doubled. Heaven has no finite space restrictions, nor is the grace that leads us home reserved for just a few. For God so loved the world that he gave his only Son, so that everyone who believes in him may not perish, but have eternal life. Embrace the Lord who embraces everyone, and stay in grace.

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1: In Deuteronomy chapter 6, verse 5, the Bible says, "You shall love the Lord your God with all your heart." I have a little girl. Her name is Abigail Rose Wolberg. She's only 4. And the things that come out of her mouth, they just amaze me. One time she said, "Daddy," she said, when Jesus made Adam out of the dirt in the beginning of the world, did he need to wash his hands?" That touched my heart. And then she said, "Daddy, when Jesus makes the world again, at the end of the world and makes it all brand new, can we help him?" Amazing little things that come out of a little girl's mouth. But the most powerful thing that I think I've ever heard her say had to do with God and his love. She said to me, she said, "Daddy, I love my stuffed animals." She actually sleeps with them at night, almost every night. But she said, "Daddy, I love Jesus even more than I love my stuffed animals." And for this little girl who just is crazy about stuffed animals, that really means a lot. The Bible says in Deuteronomy chapter 6, verse 5, that we are to love the Lord our God with all of our hearts. God wants us to love him more than things, more than toys, more than the stuffed animals of this world, if you understand what I mean. There's nothing that we should love and cherish more than our relationship with Jesus Christ. He's done everything for us. He made us, he loves us, and he died on a cross for our sins, and he rose from the dead. And the Bible says again that we are to love the Lord our God with all of our hearts. You have just heard from the Bible, his voice today.
0: If you enjoyed this short devotional with Steve Wolberg, you can hear more messages online at hisvoicetoday.com.

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0: Arise and shine. Arise, shine, for thy light is come, and the glory of the Lord is risen upon thee. For behold, the darkness shall cover the earth, and gross darkness the people. But the Lord shall arise upon thee, and his glory shall be seen upon thee. And the Gentiles shall come to thy light, and the kings to the brightness of thy rising. Isaiah chapter 60, verses 1 to 3. The baleful spirit of unbelief is found in every land and is permeating all ranks of society. It is taught freely in many of the universities, colleges, and high schools, and it comes even into the lessons taught in the common schools and the nurseries. Thousands who profess to be Christians give heed to lying spirits. Everywhere, the spirit of darkness in the garb of religion confronts the seeker after truth. The Lord in compassion is seeking to enlighten the understanding of those who are now groping in darkness of error. He is delaying his judgments upon the impenitent world in order that his light bearers may seek and save that which is lost. He is now calling upon his church on the earth to awake from the lethargy that Satan has sought to bring upon them and fulfill their heaven-appointed work of enlightening the world. His message to his church at this time is, Arise, shine, for thy light is come, and the glory of the Lord is risen upon thee. To meet the conditions existing at the time when darkness covers the earth and gross darkness the people, the Church of God has been commissioned to cooperate with God in shedding abroad the light of Bible truth. To those who seek to do their part faithfully as bearers of precious light is given the assurance, The Lord shall arise upon thee, and his glory shall be seen upon thee. And the Gentiles shall come to thy light, and kings to the brightness of thy rising. The world today is in crying need of a revelation of Christ Jesus in the person of his saints. God desires that his people shall stand before the world a holy people. Why? Because there is a world to be saved by the light of gospel truth, and as the message of truth that is to call men out of darkness into God's marvelous light is given by the church, the lives of its members, sanctified by the Spirit of truth, are to bear witness to the verity of the messages proclaimed. God desires his people to place themselves in right relation to him, that they may understand what he requires of them above all things else. They are to reveal to every struggling soul in the world what it means to do justly and to love mercy and to walk humbly with their God. Wherever they are, at home or abroad, they are to be his commandment-keeping people. They are to have the assurance that their sins are forgiven and that they are accepted as children of the Most High. This passage was taken from the Review and Herald, March 31st, 1910. Our Daily Bread, September 15th.
1: I encourage you to be ye doers of the word and not hearers only. Thank you for listening, and be sure to join us tomorrow for your daily devotional reading.

0: Amazing facts change lives. Douglas Robbins, from prison to pardoned.
1: I know that if it wasn't for amazing facts and the Word of God, that if it wasn't for going to prison, that I would probably truly either be on death row or in the grave today. And at age of 14, my father passed away, and it really was a crushing blow in my life. And I really got down, discouraged, and really, to be honest with you, I lost all interest to live. And I started getting with the wrong crowd, and started smoking, and it just escalated to drinking beer, and just kept going, and ended up in Jackson Prison at the age of 41. When you go to prison, you have to sign up for a job detail, because you have to have some money to buy the necessities in life that you need that they don't supply. So I took the yard detail, and my first day out in the call out, I heard this guy quoting scriptures to these men. And because of that man, I started studying with him. I studied for over 2 years, and Pastor James Hoard come in. I think he come in with three other members, and they had the Millennium of Prophecy series by Doug Batchelor. We played that, and I watched every one of those, did all the complete lesson, and I wrote Amazing Facts, and I did the study guides there, all, I think there's 27 of them or something, and then even did the advanced group, and on February 3rd, 2003, I got baptized in Sault Ste. Marie, Michigan at Hiawatha Correctional Facility. It was the greatest thing ever happened in my life, because I found a piece of the puzzle that had been missing in my life. I thank God, and I know He's had a calling on my life. I know that it wasn't Him that sent me to prison. It was my own action, but He allowed it to be turned into a blessing. I wrote Doug Batchelor, and he even sent me a copy of his Richest Caveman story. And I handed that story, that book, out so many times to other prisoners in prison there that I would literally have to glue it together, because they would fold it back or whatever, and the bindings, the pages would come off. And I finally ended up writing him, and he sent me six more copies of the Richest Caveman story. And everyone that I shared that with, they said, wow, it was a fantastic book. They said, do you have any more like it? And my goal in prison was to one day get out and attend Amazing Facts Center of Evangelism. Today I'm here at Amazing Facts School of Evangelism. Many out there do not know the truth, and many have been taught in the wrong teachings and the false teachings, I should say, but I know that Doug Batchelor and Amazing Facts, that they truly are focused and they truly are out to do the work. Amazing Facts has been brought on for a time such as this.

Rising ocean levels will inundate many coastal cities within 50 years. Inflation is galloping at rates not seen since 1982. Thousands of experienced teachers are leaving their profession. The drumbeat of the daily news is ominous and urgent. Millions find the rhythm of distress and looming disaster both bewitching and exhausting. We dare not miss the hot headline, the world alert from media that have addicted us to constant threat and danger. Stay worried, anxious, always vigilant. When all the world's on fire, how dare we sleep in innocence? Yet Jesus says, I am leaving you with a gift, peace of mind and heart. And the peace I give is a gift the world cannot give. So don't be troubled or afraid. The news that we can't live without is good, indescribably good. The gospel is the promise that our broken, bungled lives can be repaired and healed by God's unfailing love. I have swept away your sins like a cloud, God says. I have scattered your offenses like the morning mist. Oh, return to me, for I have paid the price to set you free. Grace is the best news ever, and for always. So stay in it.

This is Stephen Wickham from Grundy Reversing Diabetes Seminars with your diabetes reversal tip of the day. Did you know that it is possible to lose weight without being hungry? One way is to increase the amount of fiber that you eat. Foods that are high in fiber are all from plant sources, so eat lots of non-starchy vegetables, fruits, beans, nuts, whole grains, and seeds. To learn more, visit us online at grundyrds.org.

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1: The first verse in the Bible says, "In the beginning, God created the heavens and the earth." The Bible does not teach a big bang, as commonly understood by evolutionists. About a year ago, I was with my family driving on a highway down in Southern California, and we saw a big dinosaur on the side of the road, and my kids just were wanting to see it. So we pulled over, and we actually found out that this was it was a hollow dinosaur. We went inside and found out that it was a museum that was teaching Bible truth, not evolution. And we were amazed at that and very pleased. As we walked in and looked around, there were all kinds of books that were showing us the wonders of creation, looking at the human eye, looking at the heart, the lungs, the liver, the body, and how amazing every single human cell is inside of our bodies. The likelihood of evolution is about as likely as a tornado going through a junkyard and producing a 747. Or a dictionary. It's just really impossible. Life is too complex. Everything is too amazing. There's no way that it went in history from the Big Bang to the goo and eventually to you. It just didn't happen that way. In Genesis chapter 1, verse 1, the first verse of the Bible is very, very clear. How we got here, and this is how we know the truth, and how we can get ready for heaven. Genesis 1:1 says, "In the beginning, God created the heavens and the earth." This is Bible truth. Don't buy evolution. It's a theory. It's a lie. It's not true. You have just heard His voice today.
0: If you enjoyed this short devotional with Steve Wolbert, you can hear more messages online at His Voice Today.

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My family life was very up and down. We didn't get along all that well growing up. I never really was into church that much as a child. I started doing drugs. I started doing a little marijuana. It led to bigger things. I started selling drugs to compensate for the amount of drugs I was consuming, and that ended up not being enough, so I ended up supplementing my income by crime, actually. My family had mostly disowned me. The only person that was holding out for me and that was kind of there for me was my mother. My mother was praying just nonstop for me. I was in a stolen car, and I was surrounded by probably 15 police cars. They took me down at gunpoint, and they took me to jail. It was at this point that everything kind of, you know, became real to me. I was very tormented in my mind. I would struggle internally with thoughts of all the crimes and all the things that I did to both people I knew and to my family members. I'm thinking about my friends that were killed on the streets. I'm thinking about all the close calls that I've had personally. And all these things kind of guided me into making a decision that when I got out of jail, I was not going to go back to this lifestyle. The day I got baptized, I went off to the side and I knelt down and I just prayed to the Lord. And I said, Lord, I'm going to die today. And when I come up out of this water, I just pray that all these things in my head just go away, all this noise and all these, you know, thoughts. And when I came up out of that water, it was gone. It was complete silence. For the first time in 15 years, maybe, God gave me peace. My name is Charles Stowell, and I reclaim my faith.

Be safe, uncounted angels urged, and watched with apprehension as the one who made them want to sing stepped down through light years and past planets to a home in Mary's silent womb. It was the first time they had ever been without his joy. How would his strange descent to live among the broken, tragic, helpless race of humans, letting himself be born as one of them, affect the ceaseless happiness of heaven? And so they practiced for 9 months, suggesting harmonies so rich and descants they had never tried, to craft a song, the perfect song, for that first night he would appear, an infant wrapped in birthing bands. They found, from months of searching, just the audience they wanted. Sleepy shepherds in the fields who never had heard music of that quality or kind. And when the birth had happened, when months of pent-up chorusing became unstoppably joyous, they burst forth on the hills near Bethlehem, glory to God in the highest, and on earth peace, goodwill toward men. Grace was always heaven's plan. Peace and goodwill are what our God has always offered us. Jesus, the Lamb who was slain from the creation of the world, was first chorused to a flock of shepherds. And the joy of those who sang and the joy of those who heard has set our world in motion with the rhythms of his grace. Be listening for the music as you celebrate his birth. And stay in grace.

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1: In John 14, verse 6, Jesus said, "I am the way, the truth, and the life. No man comes to the Father but by me." I've done a lot of traveling, and I've been to London. I don't know if you've been there or not, but if you go, you know that they have a marvelous subway system. And there's one particular subway station under the ground, and it's called the Charing Cross. Charing Cross. And I've been told that there's actually a cross there that serves as a reference point for travelers. I heard a story once about a little girl about 5 years old, and somehow she got lost in London. And she sat down on a street corner and started to cry. A policeman who was walking the beat stopped and looked at her and said, "Little girl, why are you crying?" And she said, "Because I'm lost." So the policeman said, "Well, tell me where you live and I'll take you there." And she said, I don't know where I live." He said, "Give me your address." "What about your address?" She said, "I don't know my address." And then he said, "Well, give me your phone number and I'll call your parents and they'll pick you up and take you home." And she said, I don't know my phone number." So frustrated, the policeman said, "Little girl, what do you know?" And the girl thought about it. And then she remembered the subway station and that cross. And she said to the policeman, she said, "Mr. Policeman, if you can take me to the cross, I can find my way home from there." What a powerful message for us today. The same is true for you and for me. The only way that we're going to get to heaven is through Jesus Christ and through the cross, through what He did for us 2,000 years ago, where He died for our sins and rose from the dead. In John 14, verse 6, Jesus said, "I am the way, the truth, and the life. No man comes to the Father but by me." You have just heard from the Bible, His voice today.
0: If you enjoyed this short devotional with Steve Wolberg, you can hear more messages.

This is It Is Written. I'm John Bradshaw. Thanks for joining me in Mainz, Germany, the site of some of the most significant developments in all of Christian history. It was this city that gave rise to the Protestant Reformation and to the development of Christian thought. In fact, anyone who reads the Bible today must be greatly indebted to events which occurred in this very place several hundred years ago. Less than 30 miles from Frankfurt, where the Main River joins the Rhine River, is the city of Mainz. People have been living here for 2,000 years, and today more than 200,000 people call Mainz home. And it was here almost 600 years ago that something was invented that has radically affected your world. It's considered to be the most important invention of the last 1,000 years. Some say the most important invention of all time. So what was it, do you think? The wheel? Now that was not invented here in Mainz. Electricity? No. The compass? That wasn't invented here, and neither was the internet. For more than 1,400 years after Jesus walked the earth, the Holy Scriptures were copied out entirely by hand. Dedicated monks and scribes, often living in isolated monasteries, copied the Bible out letter by letter, page by page. They used quill pens dipped in ink, often as many as 100 quills a day, because those things wore out rapidly. And they wrote on parchment, often made from animal skins. 6 centuries ago, people weren't reading newspapers or even books. In fact, most people didn't know how to read. If you wanted to read a Bible, you couldn't. Finding one was next to impossible. Bibles were few and far between, and they were locked up in monasteries or cathedrals. The Dark Ages were dark because knowledge, and most importantly the knowledge of the Bible, was kept from everyday people. David wrote in the Psalms that the entrance of God's Word brings light. Wherever people don't have access to the Bible, there is darkness. Today, we can get the Bible virtually anywhere and anytime we want to. But before the Bible could be mass-produced, people simply couldn't access the Word of God. Something was needed that would bring the Bible out of the shadows.

When I was a child, I had a job delivering the morning newspaper. 313 mornings a year, I'd get on my bicycle, ride around the streets of our little town and along the banks of two rivers. The first newspaper ever printed is said to have been Relation aller vornehmen und gedenkwürdigen Historien, printed here in Germany in Strasbourg in 1605. In the Americas, the first newspaper appeared in 1690. Public occurrences, both foreign and domestic. Didn't last long, because after that first printing, it was suppressed by the government. The first daily newspaper in the United States appeared in 1783. Today, more and more people are reading fewer and fewer actual newspapers, preferring instead to get their information from devices like this. However, today's flow of information and news simply wouldn't be possible without Johannes Gutenberg's gift to the world, the printing press. Book publishing is a multi-billion dollar a year industry. UNESCO says about 2.2 million new titles are produced worldwide annually. We're awash in information. It's almost impossible to imagine life without books. 100 million Bibles are produced each year, with 25 million a year sold in the United States alone. Not only is the Bible the best-selling book of all time, it's the bestseller of the year every year. One survey revealed that 84% of Americans own a Bible, while one-third say that they read it almost every day. It said that the average American home contains 4 copies of the Bible. The American Bible Society did a survey that showed 88% of Americans own a Bible, while almost a quarter say that they read it regularly, that's 4 or more times in a week. There was a time when the Bible was incredibly hard to come by, largely because the church kept it from the people and because it simply hadn't been widely circulated. But that was going to change, and people would have a chance to read the Bible for themselves. I'll be right back. The Bible records that in ancient times there were prophets who brought messages from God to his people. It also tells us there were those who claimed to be prophets, but they weren't. So how were God's people to tell the difference between the true and the false? How would you tell the difference? In every situation, the Bible is to be our safeguard. That's why it's so important to understand what it says. Today, let me send you a free booklet. It's called Prophets and Prophecy. 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Simply call 800-253-3000 and ask for Prophets and Prophecy. 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

0: This is It Is Written. I'm John Bradshaw. Thanks for joining me today on the banks of the Rhine River in Mainz, Germany. Today, in the Western world at least, the Bible is everywhere. But that was not always the case. Long ago, the scriptures were copied out by hand. The laborious, painstaking task of copying out all 66 books of the Bible could take months and months. But all of that changed when one man revolutionized printing.
1: He was born right here in Mainz, Germany in around 1398. He trained as a goldsmith, and when he became a partner in a print shop in Strasbourg, he realized how slow and labor-intensive printing was. At that time, entire pages were printed from single, incised blocks of wood. Realizing that there had to be a better way, Johannes Gutenberg developed an idea that would revolutionize the world. His creation, movable type, led to the development of the first printing press. And things would never be the same again. In fact, the printing press not only brought the Bible to the people, but it enabled the Protestant Reformation to take place. It sparked the Enlightenment, and it's credited with making possible modern democracy.
0: While movable type had been used before in China and in Korea, Gutenberg's idea was to use movable type in a printing press. Entire pages of type could be arranged by using individual letters. They could be formed into words, the words into lines, the lines into paragraphs, and so on. One great advantage was that those individual letters could be used again and again and again, unlike wooden block cuts, which were only good for a single use. That same year, 1454, Gutenberg exhibited several pages of his Gutenberg Bible at a trade fair in Frankfurt. Among those at the trade fair was a future pope, Pius II, who said he was impressed by the new Bible. He said he could read it without using his glasses. 180 Gutenberg Bibles were sold. 48 of those original Bibles survive today. Suddenly, the world began to change as the Bible became accessible and common people could find out for themselves what the Bible said. Until now, it was the priests and the religious leaders who interpreted for the people what was written in the Word of God. But now, because of Gutenberg's invention, those who wanted to, those who could afford to, could read and interpret for themselves what the Bible said. Gutenberg himself was motivated to put the Bible in the hands of the people.
1: He said, "God suffers in the multitude of souls whom his word cannot reach. Religious truth is imprisoned in a small number of manuscript books which confine instead of spread the public treasure. Let us break the seal which seals up holy things and give wings to truth, in order that she may win every soul that comes into the world by her word, no longer written at great expense by hands easily palsied, but multiplied like the wind by an untiring machine."
0: The Gutenberg Museum in Mainz was founded in the year 1900, 500 years after Gutenberg was born. And even though there are many magnificent museums all throughout Germany, there are few museums that attract as many visitors in a year as this one, the Gutenberg Museum. Now, there are other places in the world where you can view a Gutenberg Bible, but here you can see two. And here you get to see Gutenberg Bibles in the very town in which they were created. Today, the Gutenberg Bible is over 560 years old.

0: Gutenberg didn't invent the idea of printing itself. It's believed that woodblock printing originated in China around 200 AD. Wooden blocks would be carved. Ink would be applied to the raised area of the wooden block. The woodblock or woodcut would then be pressed into paper. It worked in much the same way as a rubber stamp. You press that on an ink pad, then on paper. It worked, but it was really inefficient. But this new printing process was tricky. Typesetters would have to learn to read backwards and in reverse, because in order for a printed page to be printed and for the lines of type to be read correctly, the block or page of metal type would have to be set like a mirror image. When not in use, the type or the metal or lead letters were stored in a type case. Keep in mind that all the letters are reversed, so a lowercase p would actually look like a q backwards, which is where the phrase "mind your p's and q's" comes from. It was a comment made to typesetters who were putting letters back into the type case to be careful not to mix up the letters. Now there were two different type cases. One for capital letters, which was referred to as the upper case, and another case for small letters, which was stored in the lower case. And that's where we get the terms uppercase and lowercase. Once the first copies of the Bible were printed, the technology of printing with movable type spread quickly. By the turn of the century, the year 1500, 1,000 printing presses throughout Western Europe had produced 8 million books and 30,000 different titles. Germany and Italy were the two main printing centers. And this was at a time of global expansion and exploration. Columbus sailed in 1492, Vasco da Gama in 1498, and ideas set sail with them. The first print shop in North America was established in Mexico City in 1544. Jesuit missionaries sent up printing in Asia in 1556.
1: Printing with movable type really did change the world. Now that's not to say that after Gutenberg printed the Bible, everyday people were buying them. That's not what was happening. They were still expensive, even though they cost only a quarter of what a hand-copied Bible cost. And they were printed in Latin, and everyday people certainly couldn't read Latin. But not long after Gutenberg invented the printing press, millions of books were in circulation. By the time we got to the early 1800s, steam-powered presses had replaced hand-powered presses like the one Gutenberg used. Printing became even more effective and even more efficient. No wonder Gutenberg was described as the man of the millennium. And the practice of using movable metal letters continued well into the 20th century. I'll be back with more in just a moment.
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1: When someone tells you to do something that seems unlikely, what's your reaction? Now, if it's your child telling you that you should smear peanut butter all over the mashed potatoes, you may not go there. But when the doctor tells you you need a life-saving medication, for example, you listen to the expert. Jesus' disciples had been fishing all night without catching anything when Jesus tells them to throw out their nets again. Peter says in Luke 5, verse 5, "Master, we have toiled all night and caught nothing. Nevertheless, at your word, I will let down the net." Now, did you catch that? "Nevertheless, at your word, I do it." God has given us the Bible, and when we follow His Word, and doing that is what you call faith, it always works out best. They caught so many fish, their net broke. God's waiting to bless you too, and the blessings come when you lean on His Word. I'm John Bradshaw for It Is Written. 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Thanks for joining me today on It Is Written. I'm in Mainz, Germany, where Johannes Gutenberg invented the printing press. An interesting historical aside, Mainz was very involved in another event that helped propel the Protestant Reformation. One of the things that spurred Martin Luther to nail his 95 theses to the door of the Castle Church in Wittenberg was the practice of selling indulgences. A man named Johannes Tetzel was traveling throughout Germany claiming that he had the right and the authority to sell the forgiveness of sins, even sins not yet committed. Now, it was said that the money raised from the selling of indulgences was going to go to fund the building of St. Peter's Basilica in the Vatican City, but a significant amount of that money was going to be kept by the man who commissioned Tetzel and sent him out into the field. That man was Albert of Brandenburg. He was the Archbishop of Mainz. Tetzel was sent from here, from the cathedral directly behind me. It could be said that it was Tetzel who, to a great degree, brought the Protestant Reformation into existence. It can certainly be said that the work of another man from Mainz did exactly the same. Johannes Gutenberg's invention of the printing press in 1454 has repeatedly been called the most significant, most important invention of the previous 1,000 years. It isn't an exaggeration to say it altered the course of human history. But back in the 1400s, translating the Bible could be a very dangerous business. The reformers wanted to see the Bible placed in the hands of as many people as possible so that everybody who wanted to could read and understand the Bible for themselves. But people like William Tyndale, the Englishman who translated the New Testament into English, and many others were burned at the stake by a church desperate to retain its power over the minds of the people. When Gutenberg's invention arrived, the Bible became more accessible to people than ever before. The printing of Bibles led directly to the Protestant Reformation, as people could read for themselves what the Bible says and see how God's Word exposed the errors of the teachings of the ruling church. Gutenberg's method of printing was the first example of mass media. In 1999, Time magazine named Gutenberg the man of the millennium. Gutenberg found a new way to put ink on paper. But the Bible is much more than ink on paper. The Bible is the Word of God. It's living and it's dynamic. One of the Bible writers, the Apostle Paul, had this to say about the power of the Bible. Listen carefully to these words. For the Word of God is living and powerful, and sharper than any two-edged sword, piercing even to the division of soul and spirit, and of joints and marrow, and is a discerner of the thoughts and intents of the heart. Hebrews 4:12. David said the Bible lights our way in Psalm 119 verse 105. Your word is a lamp to my feet and a light to my path. John wrote in John 17:17 that the Bible is the source of truth. Jesus said, sanctify them by your truth. Your word is truth. And the more you read the Bible, the better acquainted you become with who God is. The Bible transforms lives. David wrote in Psalm 119 verse 11, your word I have hidden in my heart that I might not sin against you. The Bible contains blessings from the heart of God. In the Bible, there are hundreds of promises made by God that underscore the fact that God loves us and only desires the very best for us.
0: Philippians 4:19 says that God will supply all your needs. In Hebrews 13:5, God says He will never leave you or forsake you. Jeremiah 31:3 promises us God loves us with an everlasting love. And two chapters earlier in Jeremiah 29:13, God promises us that we'll find Him when we search for Him with all our heart.
1: Now let me ask you a personal question. Do you truly value the Bible? Is the Bible your daily guide, your daily companion, or is it simply gathering dust on a shelf? There's no question that God was responsible for bringing the Bible to the world at exactly the right time. God led in the printing of the Bible, and He did so that you and I could read the Bible. What a great loss to have a Bible and not be internalizing the saving principles found written in the Bible. For centuries, the Bible was obscured, but now the Bible is freely available almost all over the world. Unfortunately, the polls show that while most people do own a Bible, few people are actually reading it and discovering for themselves what it says. So I want to encourage you to pick up the Bible, read the Bible, become familiar with its promises, hear the voice of God, and experience more of God's presence in your life.
0: The Bible records that in ancient times there were prophets who brought messages from God to His people. 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
0: Our Father in heaven, we thank You today for Your word. And we thank You for Jesus, the Word made flesh. Lord, we are grateful that long ago You saw that it was time for Your word to be published, to be printed, to be distributed, so that everyone could have access to You, to the story of the gospel, to Your word in the Bible. We thank You that You moved upon the heart of a man, that at just the right time Your word broke forth, enabling the Protestant Reformation to come into existence, enabling people all over the world to know Jesus closely and personally. But Lord, I want to pray for us who now have Your word. Don't let us neglect it. Give us grace to read it, to hide it in our hearts. Friend, do you need to commit today again to hiding God's word in your heart, to reading His word, to studying the Bible, even to opening your heart up to Jesus, that He might live His life in you with power? Lord, do Your will. And again, let Your word be powerful and central in our lives. Give us grace to live according to Your principles. In Jesus' name, amen.

0: Thanks for joining me today. I look forward to seeing you again next time. Until then, remember, it is written, man shall not live by bread alone, but by every word that proceeds from the mouth of God.
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0: born there, but I was raised in LA. I was a sophomore in high school, so give or take 15, 16 years old. And I had some idea about God because I was raised in a Christian home, but to know him as the Bible taught, no clue. I was really poor in math, so my mom took me to a math tutor every Sunday morning to sharpen my skills, if you will. And one particular Sunday morning, we were watching those Sunday morning TV shows where the preachers are preaching, and Doug Basher happened to be on. I paid attention. I'm like, Mom, makes pretty good sense though, because he was backing up with scripture. So once Doug Basher finished his sermon, the announcer said, if you're interested in Bible studies, you can go to the Amazing Facts website, and there's a link there for free Bible studies. So I said, I got spring break next week, might as well just do it because I have nothing else to do. Well, I did it for about 2-3 days nonstop. I was up until 2-3 in the morning doing the Bible study guides. And when I was done, I was like, wow, I have no idea about God. I thought I did, but I don't. So as I was beginning to learn all these things, my mom was open because she's the one who was actually watching the shows. And so she began to study alongside with me after my first lessons were done. And she embraced the truth because she was open to the truth. But what the real problem was my grandmother. Growing up in an Armenian home, if you ever go away from your own religion, from your own Christianity, it's like you're an heretic. So there was a war between myself and my grandma. So I had to study with her in her own language, in Armenian, to show from her Bible the things that I was learning was actually from the truth. So as my mom and I began to attend the church, we made a decision to get baptized as members. And so we got baptized some months later after doing some Bible studies with the pastor. And then I went to school and I said to my friends, I'm officially a Seventh-day Adventist, with a big grin on my face. And they said to me, what is that? It dawned on me, I'm a teenager going to high school. I'm not ordained. I'm not a professor. I don't know much. I just know that I did some Bible studies. I learned about Christ. And now I'm sharing with those friends of mine. So I began to study with some of my friends in the school bus and in the class about the things I was learning, and I began to share the Bible study guides from Amazing Facts with them. And I gave them some DVDs from Amazing Facts as well. And I began to read and read, because as I was sharing things with people, they asked me questions about God, to which I said, let me get back to you. So I had to go back and purchase some more books and study out those topics so I can give them an answer. I probably ordered over $1,000 worth of books from Amazing Facts. Books on Revelation and Daniel and prophecy and the law and grace and all sorts of things. And so Amazing Facts was really crucial at that stage where it provided the resources I needed to know the Bible better and to share my faith with others. But it's funny how God works, because years later, they themselves got baptized in church. And when they came to me, they said, I am officially a Seventh-day Adventist myself. And to this very day, every Sabbath morning, my mom isn't able to go to church, but she watches Amazing Facts online every Sabbath as her divine worship. If it wasn't for Amazing Facts, I would have not known Christ. I would have not had that peace that he offers. And all these people who came to know Christ would have not had the opportunity. My name is Doc Fraser.
1: Those who most need grace from us are those who see us at our best and at our worst. The people who share houses, schools, and cubicles with us. They sleep on the other side of the bed or in the bedroom down the hall. They are the parents who seem never to believe in us, or relatives who expect us to give endlessly. They work in the corner office, behind the counter, or any of 100 places where expectations sometimes clash. They differ on food choices, paint colors, politics, and faith. In short, they're near enough to know if grace has left its mark on us, if gospel values of forgiveness and reconciliation really fill the spaces of our lives. They see the choices that we make, to hold our tongues, to apologize when needed, to not hold grudges, to release our claims on vengeance. And they measure our religion not by creeds or preached theologies, but by the cold cloth on a feverish night and the love that has no need to shame. Grace can't be sought from everyone, but can be shared with anyone. Beloved, since God loved us so much, we also ought to love one another. Put things in order. Listen to my appeal. Agree with one another. Live in peace. And the God of love and peace will be with you. This is the sum of practical religion. Adding grace, subtracting faults. Live the gentleness of Jesus. And stay in grace.

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1: In 2 Corinthians chapter 4, verse 4, the Bible says that the God of this world has blinded the minds of them which do not believe in the glorious gospel of Jesus Christ. A number of years ago, I was traveling in New Zealand with a friend of mine, and we were on a back road, a dirty, dusty road, and as we were traveling through the woods, we looked ahead of us, and I saw this rabbit. He ran right out in the middle of the road. And as the car got closer, he sort of panicked and he started running around, but then he froze and he was fixed on the headlights of the car. And as we got closer and closer, I kept thinking to myself, come on, rabbit, get out of the way. But he didn't. And as we approached him and finally got to where he was, we felt a thud under the car, and that was the end of that rabbit. And as I thought about that later, I thought, isn't that just the way it is with so many of us in this world? We are blinded by Hollywood, by the ways of the world, by the entertainment movies, and all the things that technology has to offer, and we do not see the glorious gospel of Jesus Christ. Don't let it happen to you. In 2 Corinthians 4, verse 4, the Bible says that the God of this world has blinded the minds of those who do not believe in the glorious gospel of Jesus Christ. Jesus is more glorious than the ways of this world. He loves us, and He's offering us heaven, the New Jerusalem, an eternal home, and everlasting life. So don't be blinded by the devil and his ways so that you miss out on a beautiful heaven. 2 Corinthians 4, verse 4 warns of the God of this world who has blinded the minds of those who do not believe in the gospel of Jesus Christ. You have just heard His voice today.
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2: 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There is not one cell in your body that can use fructose. It must all go to the liver, where it is changed into other substances that the body can use. Eating too much fructose causes fatty liver disease and makes diabetes worse. 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

Warning: side effects of listening to KWJD include sudden joy, smiling for no reason, and unexpected praise breaks. That's 92.1 FM, KWJD, live from Onalaska, Washington, because faith meets the airwaves here. And the music, oh yeah, it slaps.